Bienvenidos a Rock en Rebelión. 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
1: 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Muchas gracias por tu sintonía. Hasta

0: Hello, I'm Susan Young, Chair of the Pacifica Foundation Board of Directors. One of the exciting things happening across Pacifica is our national news service. 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We get to hear from longshoremen in Oakland, a nurse in the Bronx, a farm worker in Rio Doso, a screenwriter in LA, and a school teacher in Washington, D.C. We can hear their own lives reflected back with dignity and depth.
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0: Good evening. It's Sunday, September 13th. As the United Nations reports, a massive flow of refugees, the conflict in Yemen reignites, threatening a crucial oil shipping route in the Red Sea. With both the Strait of Hormuz and the Red Sea in war zones, global fossil fuel prices are set to skyrocket. An Israeli airstrike targets a vehicle in Gaza City, killing two and wounding 13, according to the Palestinian Red Crescent, while a pregnant Palestinian woman dies from being shot in the head by Israeli forces while sitting in her family's tent. Israeli settlers and the military attack multiple villages in the central West Bank as both the European Union and the BRICS summit call for ending trade with illegal Israeli settlements. A new documentary from the Oscar-winning Israeli directors of No Other Land wins an international film award, while officials in Israel say they'll move to revoke the filmmaker's Israeli citizenship. A broad coalition of peace, faith, and political organizations is calling on Democrats in the House of Representatives to call a War Powers Act vote to end the U.S. blockade of Cuba. The signers say the U.S. blockade of Cuba meets the definition of hostilities under the U.S. War Powers Resolution and is a potential war crime under the Fourth Geneva Convention. And Turkish authorities crack down on multiple LGBTQ+ groups and individuals, detaining dozens and raiding association offices in an escalation of the government's decade-long hostility. With Vanessa Tate, I'm Glenn Reeder, and this is the KPFA Evening News. A lightning advance down the Red Sea coast by Yemen's Ansar Allah, also known as the Houthis, threatens a crucial oil shipping route in the Red Sea after the group captured the port city of Mocha and an island on the Bab el-Mandeb Strait, a crucial shipping alternative to the Strait of Hormuz. The United Nations reports a massive flow of refugees as over 80,000 people flee the fighting. As fighting intensifies with Saudi-backed Yemeni government forces, Ansar Allah said today it had launched a ballistic missile and drone attack on a Saudi military base. The conflict has the potential to vastly worsen the fossil fuel crisis that has driven oil above $108 a barrel and sent gas and diesel prices soaring across the world. Saudi Arabia will run out of oil stocks for exports if it doesn't restart its major pipeline to the Red Sea within days, which could mean a loss of up to 4% of global supply, according to Reuters, pushing the fossil fuel costs even higher. After drone attacks launched from Iraq forced Saudi Arabia to shut its huge east-west oil pipeline on Friday, Saudi Arabia has not given full details about the extent of the damage or how long the route will stay offline. Stephen Zunis is founding director of the program in Middle Eastern Studies at the University of San Francisco.
1: Houthi forces seizing more territory down the coast of Yemen to include the narrowest point of the Bab el-Mandeb Strait, which is only half as wide as the Strait of Hormuz, plus a small island right there in the strait. They have essentially choked off this key waterway. So the Saudis, who had been diverting some of their oil from the Persian Gulf through a pipeline to the Red Sea, won't be able to get out that way either. I mean, they could go north through the Suez Canal, but that's too narrow for most supertankers. So this really has reduced the options for getting oil out of the Persian Gulf area. This has given the Iranians far more leverage, and oil prices are once again over $100 a gallon. Also, one other implication of this is that in seizing the territory of the officially recognized U.S. and Saudi-backed government, the Houthis have seized quite a bit of U.S. military equipment. I saw a video of these Houthi fighters in sandals crawling around these U.S. armored personnel carriers and the like. Meanwhile, the Saudis have had to actually close the pipeline. For one reason, there's not enough ships to take things out, but the main reason is they're being attacked as well. These are apparently from Iranian-allied Shia militia based in Iraq. But what all this underscores is the folly of U.S. military intervention. Obviously, none of this would be going on if the U.S. hadn't attacked Iran. There wouldn't be Shia militia in Iraq if the U.S. hadn't invaded Iraq. And it is yet another example of the blowback effect of U.S. military intervention. Unfortunately, the Democrats aren't doing much to challenge these Republican follies. In fact, just this past week, the Democratic leadership named Congressman Jared Moskowitz one of the most hardline, hawkish Democrats in Congress to become the ranking member of the House Foreign Affairs Committee subcommittee on the Middle East and North Africa. He would become chair, assuming that the Democrats win back the majority in the House. And earlier this week, while the Trump administration official was testifying, Moskowitz was really pressing him on why isn't the United States doing more in Yemen? Why aren't we militarily intervening more? Why aren't we upping the ante in terms of military force? So the Trump administration knows that they're not going to get pushback from Congress. They can continue doing these sorts of things, and we're going to continue to have this conflict spreading out of control throughout the region.
0: Where would be the off-ramp for this, or even is there one in the foreseeable future?
1: It's really hard to see. Unfortunately, the Iranians are emboldened. I mean, they realize they have a lot of power, a lot of clout. They can not only make demands in terms of pushing the U.S. to withdraw its forces from the region and lift the sanctions and address issues that affect them directly, but they have leverage to support their allies, such as Hezbollah in Lebanon and the Houthis in Yemen. And this has left the United States and its allies in a far, far weaker position. But Trump, not wanting to admit he made a mistake and not wanting to cut his losses, I'm afraid we're going to see continued on and off conflict, perhaps spreading, as we have seen this past week. And I really don't see a realistic off-ramp.
0: Stephen Zunis is professor of politics and international studies at the University of San Francisco, where he serves as founding director of the program in Middle Eastern Studies.
2: An Israeli airstrike targeted a vehicle in Gaza City's Tel al-Hawa neighborhood today, killing 2 and wounding 13, according to the Palestinian Red Crescent. Abdel Fattah Junad is an eyewitness to the strike and spoke to Dropsite News.
3: They bombed a civilian vehicle, people buying household items. Are these rockets? Are these guns? It was just a civilian car passing by. Where is the war that supposedly stopped? The war has continued since October 9th. Thousands of martyrs, homes, and rooms are collapsing on people's heads. Wherever we go, there are strikes.
2: A pregnant Palestinian woman died on Saturday from injuries sustained after being shot by Israeli forces in Gaza. 27-year-old Iman Shalouf was inside her family's tent in the Al-Mawasi area of Khan Yunis when Israeli gunfire struck her in the head. She was rushed to Nasser Hospital, where doctors initially detected her unborn child's heartbeat and said he might survive, but he did not. In the Israeli-occupied West Bank, 8 Palestinians were detained in raids around Jenin Sunday, including 2 children taken from their homes. A Palestinian man was injured by Israeli gunfire in the neighborhood of Silwan, near the Al-Aqsa Mosque in occupied East Jerusalem. Israeli settlers also attacked multiple villages in the central West Bank, according to reporting from Middle East Eye. Meanwhile, the European Union's foreign policy chief, Kaja Kallas, said today that the EU should treat illegal Israeli settlements in the occupied West Bank the same way it's treated Russia's invasion of Crimea, encouraging all nations to adopt what she called a principled stance by backing an EU-wide ban on Israeli settlement trade, which is illegal under international law. Nations meeting at the BRICS summit in New Delhi this weekend jointly called on Israel to end its occupation of Palestinian lands. The BRICS group includes Brazil, China, Egypt, Ethiopia, India, Indonesia, Iran, Russia, Saudi Arabia, South Africa, and the United Arab Emirates. Meanwhile, a new documentary reveals how Israel uses AI-powered systems to target civilians in Gaza. The film's title is Naza, a term used by the Israeli military as shorthand for civilian killings in Gaza. Amy Goodman has more.
4: Gaza, a film that portrays the Israeli military's use of secret AI-powered systems to deliberately and systematically target and kill civilians in Gaza, received a record-breaking 24.5-minute standing ovation during its premiere Thursday at the Venice Film Festival. This tops the previous record-setting ovation of 22 minutes for The Voice of Hind Rajab last year. Naza is the latest work by Israeli journalist Yuval Abraham and filmmaker Rachel Zohr, who both won an Oscar for the documentary No Other Land, along with Palestinian co-directors Basil Adra and Hamdan Bilal. Naza was shot in secret on rooftops in Tel Aviv across 3 years and builds on testimony from Israeli military intelligence sources who spoke on the condition their identities be concealed. The film's title references an acronym used by the Israeli military as a shorthand for civilian killings in Gaza, including of children. This is Yuval Abraham speaking from Venice.
5: Part of why we wanted to make this film is because I think that hearing testimonies from officers who themselves, you know, were operated these systems of killing, designed them, can make the denial of the crimes harder. And there is a direct correlation between the silence or between the denial of the crimes and their ability to persist.
0: That's Amy Goodman reporting. The film Naza is a harrowing documentary about actions the Israeli military took against Palestinian civilians in Gaza. Middle East Studies professor Stephen Zunis adds that the film documents what human rights investigators, investigative journalists, and international courts have said for years.
1: This documentary illustrates what many of us have been saying for a long time, what human rights organizations have documented, what investigations by international judicial bodies have shown, and that is that Israel has quite deliberately killing civilians in large numbers, that this is not an occasional bomb gone astray. This is not the work of an overzealous commander or anything. This was a clear policy from the highest levels. It reinforces the evidence that Israel has been in violation of the Genocide Treaty and that Israel's defenders, including Joe Biden, Antony Blinken, Kamala Harris, Chuck Schumer, Adam Schiff, and others who were defending Israel, claiming they were doing their best to avoid civilian targets, who have attacked Amnesty International and the International Criminal Court and others for documenting these war crimes, they're all lying. I mean, there should be no debate at this point. The film clearly illustrates that Israel had a very conscious policy of killing tens of thousands of Palestinian civilians.
0: Stephen Zunis is professor of politics and international studies at the University of San Francisco, where he serves as founding director of the program in Middle Eastern Studies. Israel's culture minister, Miki Zohar, said today he will work to revoke the citizenship of Oscar-winning filmmakers Yuval Abraham and Rachel Zohr after their documentary Naza won the special jury prize at the Venice Film Festival. That's as reported by the Israeli news site Haaretz.
2: A broad coalition of 45 peace, faith, and political organizations is calling on House Minority Leader Hakeem Jeffries and others to immediately call a vote to end the U.S. blockade on Cuba. In a letter, the groups, which include the American Friends Service Committee, the Center for Economic and Policy Research, Church World Service, Indivisible, and Roots Action, among others, say that Cuba is suffering through a human-made economic and humanitarian catastrophe caused in significant part by the U.S. oil blockade of the island. At a press conference at the United Nations last week, U.S. Secretary of State Marco Rubio was asked about this by a reporter.
6: The U.N. has warned about potential for a humanitarian crisis in Cuba because of the lack of oil and electricity. And is it a concern in terms of the impact on the Cuban people?
7: Yeah, of course. But the problem is the reason why Cuba has a lack of oil is because Venezuela doesn't give them free oil anymore. Understand, they were getting free oil from Venezuela. They were stealing oil from Venezuela, and they were getting it for free. Some of it they would use about 30% of it for their own needs, and then they would resell the rest of it for cash. And that stopped.
2: One of the letter signers, Cuban Americans for Cuba, posted this statement on social media directed at Rubio, who is Cuban-American.
8: Secretary Rubio, I'm Cuban-American, just like you.
9: Your family fled U.S.-backed repression in Cuba under Batista. You should be ashamed of the way you're using your power to hurt your own people.
10: Your leadership has cut off fuel to the island for months. People are sitting through blackouts in the summer heat.
8: It's not an accident. It's a policy that the United States keeps opting for every single year.
11: But more than that, Cubans that are coming to the U.S. from Cuba seeking a better life like your family did are being rounded up and deported in record numbers under your watch and under Donald Trump's orders.
2: New York Democratic Representative Nydia Velazquez has written a Cuba War Powers resolution which can be called for a vote without Republican Speaker Mike Johnson's approval. It directs Donald Trump to remove the U.S. military from hostilities against Cuba unless he gets Congress's approval. The letter signers say the humanitarian emergency in Cuba is growing worse due to lack of power and its impact on healthcare, sanitation, transportation, water and food, and is caused by the U.S. oil blockade in place since January. That meets the definition of hostilities under the War Powers Resolution. They add that, quote, the deliberate deprivation of fuel to a civilian population also violates the Fourth Geneva Convention's prohibition on collective punishment of civilians and is therefore a war crime, unquote. In August, a panel of UN experts warned that the U.S. blockade risked turning Cuba into what they called a silent Gaza without humanitarian intervention. A similar Senate resolution last spring by Democratic Senators Tim Kaine, Ruben Gallego, and Adam Schiff was defeated on a procedural motion in a 51-47 vote, despite the support of all Democrats and two Republicans, Susan Collins and Rand Paul. Pennsylvania Democrat John Fetterman voted with the Republican majority to continue the blockade against Cuba.

0: Ukrainian Railways is reporting that a train carrying former British Prime Minister Boris Johnson and former U.S. CIA Chief David Petraeus may have been the target of a Russian drone strike that hit a stationary train near the Poland-Ukraine border. That's according to The Guardian. Despite Ukraine's Air Force claiming it had intercepted 405 drones and four missiles, overnight attacks across Ukraine involving more than 450 Russian drones and missiles killed at least six people and injured more than 40. Meanwhile, Polish Prime Minister Donald Tusk is warning of intensified Russian provocations at Ukraine's borders with other European nations after two people died as Russian drones hit the Starokazhye crossing between Ukraine and Moldova on Tuesday. We spoke with former Soviet countries expert and history professor at the University of Michigan, Ron Suny.
1: The war in Ukraine has now definitely become, as most commentators note, a war of attrition, with neither side gaining much, with neither side losing much, but with both sides escalating, bombing further with more weapons, rockets, drones, rocket-powered drones now from Russia, and so forth on the other. In other words, each penetrating deeper in greater volume. In other words, we are in an extraordinarily dangerous period. If you add to that, that Russia, which is in some ways in bad shape, knows by now that it cannot win a decisive victory over Ukraine, but still is insistent on its war demands, and Ukraine very much resistant and defending its own war demands. In such a situation, it's likely that no negotiations seriously are going to take place until after we see what happens this winter, maybe into next spring. In that context, Russia, in its beleaguered position, without victory in sight, has turned more and more to forms of hybrid warfare, to all kinds of interference, and to provocative moves like drone attacks on the borders of places like Moldova and Poland. And Prime Minister Tusk has been arguing that, in fact, this kind of provocation could lead to war. Now, if you think about it, Russia being bogged down in the war in Ukraine is by all considerations, and in Putin's own words, let's say recently in the brief press conference that he had while attending the BRICS meeting in India, has said, we have no pretensions, no ambitions to fight a war with Europe, unless Europe sends armed forces into Ukraine. And that would be considered an act of war and would open the possibility of a war with Russia. In other words, we are on the brink of the possibility of further and extraordinarily dangerous escalation. Now, Russia has also seen some, you could not say victories, but positive signs. One positive sign is this victory of the AfD, the Alternative for Deutschland, for Germany, in a small East German state of Saxony-Anhalt. There, a party which is really proto-fascist, if not fascist, has won for the first time in an election in a German state. So that a right-wing government, first time since the Nazi defeat, will come to power in a German state. So in a very complicated way, this is actually an advantage and a victory for the right-wing forces in Europe, most of which are favorable to Russia. Russia has now a new international, not a left-wing or communist international, but a right-wing nationalist, populist, authoritarian international in places like Italy, in France, now in Germany, and elsewhere. And there's one other sort of triumph of Russia that has to be noted. Not too long ago, just a few weeks ago, there was a conference of many powers in Bishkek, and China was there, and India was there, and Central Asian countries and others were there. And this group, which speaks of itself as representing the global majority, that is, in some ways representing half or almost half of the people of the globe, came out very firmly in favor of a position that Putin has pushed since at least the Munich Security Conference in 2007. And that is no more global hegemony of the United States, no more unipolar world governed by the United States. We want a multipolar world. And the Chinese and the Indians and others have spoken in favor of them. So that, too, shows that there's a trend moving in favor of positions that Russia supports. Now, we know also that both the Indian leader and the Chinese leader have spoken repeatedly to Putin about bringing the war in Ukraine to an end. And he said to various leaders, including the real estate brokers sent by Trump to negotiate recently in Moscow, that yes, I want to bring this war to the end, but the demands he's making make serious negotiations at this moment of strategic balance and stalemate in the war in Ukraine almost impossible.
0: Ron Suny is professor of history and political science at the University of Michigan and author of numerous books and articles about post-Soviet countries, nationalism, and genocide, and a regular contributor to The Nation magazine. After diesel prices in the U.S. hit record highs, Donald Trump, speaking on the sidelines of the Irish Open tournament today, called on Ukrainian President Volodymyr Zelensky to halt strikes on Russian diesel fuel infrastructure, saying attacks are causing a global shortage.
2: After an AI whistleblower ignited a safety debate this week about artificial intelligence posing an existential threat to humanity, heads of AI companies appear to be agreeing with him. On Saturday, Dario Amodei, the chief executive of AI company Anthropic, published an open letter calling for a slowdown in development and the regulation of AI. He spoke this morning on CBS.
3: People ask me that question all the time. Why isn't this being built by government? And the strangest thing about it is I agree with them. I'm uncomfortable. Government didn't build this technology. This company, this technology came from the private sector. And we, Anthropic, and I would hope other companies, have done everything we can to try to have legitimate oversight mechanisms. I think the government and the public needs to have a stake. And this is why we've supported regulation of the technology.
2: Amodei's letter prompted agreement from other AI corporate leaders, including Sam Altman of OpenAI, Elon Musk of SpaceX, and Demis Hassabis of Google DeepMind. The talk has injected a new urgency into possible legislation, including a bill from Senator Bernie Sanders that would permanently ban the development of superintelligent AI and temporarily pause advanced AI development until safety regulations are established. Donald Trump responded today by playing down the need to check the development of AI, saying he's worried that limiting U.S. developers will mean China will dominate. Senator John Ossoff, Democrat of Georgia, responded at a rally this weekend.
4: This week, we were warned again of existential risk to the human species. Did you see it? And what fills us with dread is the crushing weakness of our politics against the massive stakes of our times. Tech titans dig bunkers while warning us the new intelligence they're creating risks human extinction. Congress debates youth sports and the president builds a ballroom. An ancient establishment barely capable of email sleepwalks into a technological revolution while the president dismantles precautions and calls us fools for worrying. Just listen to this. On day one, Donald Trump rescinded the AI safety order meant to guard against catastrophic risks, including the engineering of bioweapons. Meanwhile, Don Jr.'s 1789 Capital bought big money stakes in data centers and AI labs. 4 days before inauguration, the Emirati spy chief committed $500 million to the Trump family crypto business. And 4 months later, the Trump administration granted the Emirates the rights to buy our most sensitive AI chips. See, a capable president would move swiftly to secure and reassure the American people, rush inspectors into frontier labs, fortify the nation against bioterrorism, demand legislation from Congress, and lead the world toward an AI treaty. But President Trump has compromised.
2: That was Senator John Ossoff at a rally in Athens, Georgia, this weekend.
0: Turkish authorities have cracked down on multiple LGBTQ plus groups and individuals detaining dozens, and raiding association offices and popular hangouts. In an escalation of its decade-long hostility toward LGBTQ plus groups, particularly in the lead-up to elections, simultaneous police raids beginning at 1 a.m. took place in the major cities of Istanbul, Ankara, İzmir, Aydın, and Mersin. Justice Minister Akin Gürlük said on social media that the investigation into 162 suspects, 9 associations, and 13 businesses was, quote, to protect children, the institution of the family, and public order, end quote, in line with President Recep Tayyip Erdogan's executive order.
2: And for the weather in the San Francisco Bay Area tonight, passing clouds with lows in the 50s coastside to the 60s inland. Tomorrow, a few clouds, then afternoon sun. Temperatures from the 60s coastside to the 80s inland. In the San Joaquin Valley, tonight clear with a low of 57. Tomorrow sunny with a high of 88. That's it for tonight's news. Thanks for listening. Thanks to Craig Alderson and Ken Pierce for their help today. And thanks to Lynn Howe, who produced and edited this newscast. With Glenn Reeder, I'm Vanessa Tate. Good evening.

0: Miss today's newscast? Worry not. At KPFA, we get it. 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

0: Welcome to Counterspin, your weekly look behind the headlines. I'm Janine Jackson. This week on Counterspin, some 3,000 people died when planes hit the Twin Towers on September 11, 2001. 125 people died at the Pentagon in Virginia, and at least 265 people were killed, passengers and crew, on the planes used to carry out the attacks. It was a day of horror and grief. But then it became an excuse for more horror and more grief, inflicted in the names of people who were no longer here to say whether that was what they would want. Former New York City Mayor Rudy Giuliani is currently striving for relevance by declaring that current mayor, Zohran Mamdani, should not attend commemorative ceremonies. Giuliani evidently told Newsmax, quote, "I'm proud to be mayor of this city," close quote. Well, he's not. We'll hear about what he did when he was from a 2007 interview with Wayne Barrett, then senior editor at The Village Voice and co-author with Dan Collins of Grand Illusion, The Untold Story of Rudy Giuliani and 9/11. Also on the show, Giuliani isn't alone in saying that New York City's mayor should stay away from anything to do with September 11th, 2001, because you know, the same reason no Germans are allowed in the Holocaust Museum and no white Americans are allowed in the South. Hatred, fear, accusations against Muslims have been around forever. But some people and some media leapt on that day's crime to use it as a cover for bigotry that they always harbored, now free to weaponize wherever they chose. Counterspin talked about Islamophobia many times with writer and organizer Maha Hilal, author of Innocent Until Proven Muslim, Islamophobia, the War on Terror, and the Muslim Experience Since 9/11. We'll hear just one of those conversations again today. That's today on Counterspin, but first a quick look back at recent press. There are many ways to define a crisis, but certainly one of them would be when the president of the country is mentally ill and news media refuse to take it seriously. Donald Trump spent Labor Day weekend pushing out more than 100 posts on Truth Social, AI of him threatening Canada's prime minister with a hockey stick, imaginary maps with the U.S. in charge of other countries, a lot about New Mexico being renamed New America, references to himself as the greatest president of all time, and one declaring the moon is ours. The New York Times' Peter Baker reported that for sure in a piece headlined 60 Posts in 10 Hours, How Trump's Social Media Reflects His Version of Reality. Baker said Trump's, quote, rat-a-tat of ever wilder, ever more outrageous posts each weekend has become a fixture of the president's second term, seen more and more as a barometer of his mental state, close quote. The piece cites someone saying, quote, it feels like we're genuinely watching his brain rot in real time, close quote, and matches that immediately with, quote, to his defenders, Mr. Trump is a master of baiting his adversaries, getting them to react, close quote. And it then gives another graph to someone who says, quote, they keep calling it unpresidential, but if the president is doing it, it's presidential by definition. I think most Americans appreciate the authentic and transparent way he uses these platforms, close quote. The New York Times piece cites someone saying, quote, none of this is normal or okay. Republicans cannot keep shrugging this off. Congress, the cabinet, and everyone around him has a responsibility to stop enabling this dangerous behavior and start asking whether he is fit to hold this office, close quote. They immediately match that with, quote, the White House shrugged off the criticism, close quote. Baker describes things like an image of Trump in a military uniform standing between George Patton and Douglas MacArthur as, quote, the kinds of posts that are common on the internet, just not normally from a head of state. Impertinent, insulting, scornful, belligerent, and sometimes out-and-out wacky. They offered a Rorschach test for followers, Funny to those who admire what they see as Mr. Trump's wry sense of humor, delusional to those who think he has lost his mind, close quote. So you see, it's all a balance. Baker wrote that it's, quote, a measure of how much Mr. Trump has changed the nature of the presidency that any of this has become routine, close quote. Well, many would say it's a measure of the nature of the press corps that you can type up a report like this without once ever using the word impeach. You're listening to Counterspin, brought to you each week by the Media Watch Group FAIR. Known as the first reporter to take Donald Trump seriously, describing him in 1979 as a user of other users, Wayne Barrett died the day before Trump's inauguration in January 2017. Counterspin spoke with him in 2006 about media's misremembering of Giuliani's role on September 11th, 2001. We're talking about the historical record here. So what to you are the most significant differences between the Time magazine picture of Giuliani as taking on half a dozen critical roles and performing each masterfully and the reality of his role on that day?
1: Well, on that day, he said all the right things. I think he hit a chord with the American public generally. And of course, he was filling a void because the president couldn't be located. But he actually did all the wrong things on that day and in the lead up to that day in terms of preparing the city for any form of terrorist attack. Remember, we were attacked once already in 1993, and it was a city that should have been ready and should have understood the threat, particularly to the World Trade Center, since the terrorists said they were coming back. So what he did wrong that day in particular was that he violated his own protocols, which it's not just Wayne Barrett saying that. John Farmer, who was the head of the 9/11 Commission unit that worked on the chapter that dealt with the city's response, I interviewed him, and he said that everything Giuliani did by splitting the command posts that day was in violation of his own command and control protocols. What Giuliani did, and this story has been told 1,000 times, is when he arrived in the vicinity of the World Trade Center complex, he met the police commissioner, Bernie Kerik, and with Bernie Kerik and almost the entire top-ranking uniformed officers of the police department, he walked over to West Street on the far side of the towers, where the fire chiefs had set up their command posts. It was, after all, a fire, so the fire chiefs are supposed to be in charge, and under any unified command system anywhere in the United States, the fire chiefs and the police chiefs should have been at the same command post working together. Instead, Giuliani spent about 5 minutes there and then proceeded to leave and take the entire police brass with him to another location on the far side of the towers, a safer location in the Barclay building, an office building much further away from the towers. If he had left a single high-ranking member of the police department there with the fire chiefs, then everybody would have had, the fire chiefs would have had all the police communications that were coming in from the helicopters, the police pilots who were saying the towers were going to collapse. And the dysfunction of the fire department radios would have meant far less. But in fact, there were no police chiefs at the fire chief command post. There wasn't any unified command, and that was a direct result of what Rudy himself did. That was his principal error that day. He made a few others, but that was his principal error. And in the lead up to 9/11, why were they even going to a command post? Why weren't they going to the command center, which the city had spent up to $70 million creating and operating? And that's because he put the command center in 7 World Trade in the complex that had already been attacked. And it was vacated early in the day, so it was dysfunctional throughout the day, and that was a very costly error. Because there was no functioning command center, it heightened the importance of establishing a unified command at this much more makeshift thing that occurs in all major events, this command post.
0: So let's be clear, it's not so much that, you know, what Giuliani did in the midst of this chaotic situation turned out to be a mistake. It really was that he didn't follow existing rules on paper about how something should be done.
1: rules that he himself created. Yes.
0: Now, you indicate that Giuliani has never really been forced to explain by reporters or anyone this splitting the post decision. Did journalists just not want to sully the icon, or what's going on there?
1: Well, I don't think anybody really examined it the way you can in a book. I mean, I know this is one of the best covered news events of all time, but still, the National Institute of Standards and Technology did a 10,000-page study of the city's response. It was a significant chapter in the 9/11 Commission report, and both of them observed that there was a split command post and that it was detrimental, but they didn't hold anybody accountable for it. They never mentioned the mayor's name. They never reviewed the circumstances that led up to that day, so that the media didn't have some official body telling them how to figure this one out. And apparently they couldn't figure it out themselves. I mean, I quote everyone, including the current police commissioner, Ray Kelly, is saying that this was a violation of the protocols. No one else had ever asked them.
0: Well, you're kind of shifting, well, you're very much shifting the memory, the public's and the media's memory of a significant event. What kinds of responses are you getting from reporters in particular to this book?
1: Well, you know, the book is 5 years after the event, and it's not just a focus on this kind of a mistake. Most of the book is really about the lead up to 9/11 and all the mistakes that were made. And I think there's a very receptive media audience to it in New York. Nationally, there hasn't been much of an audience for it yet. You know, the myth still is driving much of the anniversary spin about this event. As Giuliani emerges more and more in time as a presidential candidate, the national media may be more receptive to looking at the true facts of not only what happened that day, but the failure to prepare for any form of a terrorist attack that characterized the Giuliani administration for 7.5 years prior to 9/11.
0: Well, let me just ask you finally if you could characterize, you know, media have had some time to cover follow-up, particularly here in New York, the environmental cleanup. It's not like the story of September 11th is just what happened on that day. Do you feel that media are up to the task of really doing the first draft of history on this?
1: Well, there seems to be a fixation about the EPA and Christie Whitman and their role, which was certainly a culpable role in the toxic aftermath of 9/11. But our book focuses very squarely on what we think is by far the more responsible party, and that is the city of New York. I mean, it's ironic because all the media coverage in the aftermath of 9/11 stressed how Giuliani was the king of ground zero, that he ran it from top to bottom. That was at a time when everyone thought it was going so smoothly, that they were getting rid of the debris, they were clearing the site so fast. Now, when everyone understands that this was a toxic nightmare and an unnecessary toxic nightmare, especially after the first week or two when it was clear that no rescues could be done, now no one seems to be saying, Giuliani was running that toxic nightmare, wasn't he? Well, we certainly make the case that he was, that he made all the critical decisions. Just as an example, we cite a letter October 5th that the EPA wrote the city's health department saying nobody's wearing a respirator down there. There are no cleanup stations for anybody to get rid of the toxins as they leave. This letter was completely ignored by the city. The city did nothing about it. Christie Whitman, whose agency is certainly responsible for misrepresenting the condition of the air generally there, although the city did its own tests that were never made public, that we reveal in the book, 87 test results, most of them positive, that were never released and never put up on any website or anything by the city. Christie Whitman actually once saw on CNN in the dead of night that none of the firefighters and none of the construction workers were wearing respirators and got on the phone herself calling city agencies. So Giuliani was running ground zero, and the toxic aftermath that continues in the courts will haunt his presidential prospects because these suits are going forward and the city's culpability is becoming clearer every day in federal courts, not just involving the workers at Ground Zero, but the thousands of people who live down there. And Giuliani essentially said, clean your own apartments.
0: That was reporter Wayne Barrett speaking with Counterspin in September 2006. Media lookbacks on September 11, 2001 overwhelmingly failed to acknowledge the so-called War on Terror's ongoing impacts on Muslims, testament to the mainstreaming of this particular brand of scapegoating. Counterspin spoke with Maha Halal about her book, Innocent Until Proven Muslim.

0: country. And the narrative there was that now the war on terror is coming home. Mm-hmm. Whereas, as I write about in my book, the war on terror started at home, and the war on terror has been home, right? And this speaks a lot to who do we understand as being American? Who do we understand as being within the borders of this country? And who do we care about when it comes to state violence? And we know that it's obviously not just Muslims who are treated with little to no regard, but also other BIPOC communities. So it does raise this question of who do we actually care about? And so I think it's important, as I outline in the book, to really look at taxonomy of the war on terror. What is the war on terror in its totality? And it's only by answering that question that I think we can ask the other question, which is, what do we need to do to abolish the war on terror?
1: Well, and you talk about the various aspects of it. It's so in the ether that we almost don't think about it. But things like registration, things like detaining people, there are multiple questions around immigration, so-called. There are multiple elements that reflect the domestic manifestation of the war on terror.
0: Absolutely. And, you know, I just wrote an op-ed in the Daily Beast about the terrorism watch list, which turns 20 this week. And, you know, that has been a very systematic, pervasive policy that has impacted not just Muslims, but also Muslim Americans. And this is a policy that has been in place to scrutinize and surveil Muslims, many of whom, you know, face extremely harsh interrogations at airports when they're flying and when they're traveling. And for a lot of others, it's this process that needs to be done. You know, Muslims are the enemy, so it's okay, it's normal to see them being singled out in places like airports, because that's the sort of basis of violence that we associate Muslims with. But suffice it to say, right, there are so many ways that the war on terror, I think on this point, it's important to mention, has been so normalized. So not only is there a lack of knowledge and understanding that it has a very domestic front, but also we're so accustomed, you know, I think we've just sort of accepted everything that the war on terror has entailed, to the point where there are so many tentacles of the war on terror that we no longer see. And that's why, again, we think about the narrative around that 1033 program and the idea that, you know, again, the war on terror was coming home, as opposed to the war on terror has always been home. That's one of the problems that we come across when people aren't informed about what's happening domestically to people, you know, in their communities, in their societies, in their neighborhoods. The first time that Bush used the phrase war on terror was in his speech 9 days after the 9/11 attack. And so the context in which he was using it was to actually say that essentially we're going to wage an endless war. There's no timelines. There's no boundaries. We're basically going to do whatever we want. And in fact, he said that Americans should expect a lengthy battle. And that's what happens when you use nebulous phrases like war on terror, is that it opens the door for basically the U.S. government to do whatever it wants, because, you know, the phrase is unclear as it is, but also you can always fit things into what does terror look like. Mm-hmm. And this is our war on terror. This is how we have to seek out revenge. This is how we have to intervene into what the ways that we were victimized.
1: And media's acceptance, journalists' acceptance of that term, I really thought, you know, all bets are off at this point. And a thing that I thought that media never acknowledged. I remember Ari Fleischer, the White House press secretary, telling Howard Kurtz, who was then at the Washington Post, talking about the war on terror, quote, "This is the most information-intensive war you can imagine. We're going to lie about things," close quote. Mm. And I always thought a self-respecting press corps, that would have set them on just a categorically different course. And I wonder, can you talk about the role of media here, which of course is so important in propagating this idea and sustaining this idea of Muslims as the enemy?
0: Yeah, absolutely. I mean, I think media in the war on terror has often just basically operated as a mouthpiece for government. Not only have they reported very uncritically about what the government is doing, they've repeated, you know, a lot of the terminology and the phraseology and accepted, for example, what does terrorism mean, right, in the ways that the U.S. government chooses to define it. Or the idea, for example,

0: example, that I write about in the book as well, that state violence is inherently more moral than non-state actor violence. And, you know, this is not to say that any violence should be condoned, but it is to say that there should be a critical lens in terms of what kind of violence is actually more destructive. But the government is able to continue to assert its violence is morally superior, in part because of the ways that the media operates. And another specific problem with the media, I think, is in the last 2 decades plus, whenever there is, for example, an attack or, you know, an act of violence by someone who's not Muslim, the ways that it's described is often in terms like non-jihadist violence or non-Islamic extremism. And that is to say that Muslim violence is essentially the gold standard, that we cannot conceive of violence as organic and rooted in this country, that it has to be in comparison to Muslim violence. And that has been a particular construction that has been repeated over and over again. And obviously, the point of that is to entrench the idea that Muslims are inherently terroristic and violent.
1: Well, some of us may remember folks like Steve Emerson, who right after the 1995 Oklahoma City bombing said, quote, "This was done with the attempt to inflict as many casualties as possible. That is a Middle Eastern trait," close quote. Now, of course, we know who was behind the Oklahoma City bombing. The point is, Steve Emerson continued to appear as a terrorism expert on news media for years afterwards. So it's just to exactly what you were saying. You never lose in U.S. news media and corporate news media by linking violence and Islam. Even if you're wrong, even if you're incredibly wrong, somehow it's never points off.
0: Yeah, and Steve Emerson, you know, belongs in the category of what, you know, we would refer to as a moral entrepreneur. And, you know, these are people that sort of operate the space between media and government. And their specific role is to present a particular problem, a social issue or political problem, and attach it to one particular group. And that is to say that that problem can be attributed to that group. And so they continue to forge those connections and repeat it over and over again. And, you know, he's one of many, right? There's been Daniel Pipes, many others. And, you know, I don't know if you've come across this term, but, you know, Daniel Pipes came up with this idea of sudden jihad syndrome, which is basically about like Muslims randomly erupting into violence. And that is obviously the trope that has been entrenched over and over again, that we're inherently violent. So it's not a matter of if they're going to commit violence. It's a matter of when, because they're inherently predisposed to committing acts of violence.
1: And the point that you're making and that we're underscoring is that this isn't just a cultural bias. This isn't just Steve Emerson showing up on TV. U.S. policy is shot through with this bias. U.S. policy is reflecting this bias in terms of actions, in terms of policies and behaviors and the way people are treated. It's not just a wackadoo prejudice that's sort of floating around. It's actually institutionalized.
0: Absolutely. And, you know, I think one of the ways that the U.S. government tries to be evasive about this is, you know, a lot of the laws and policies and, you know, bills that are passed, right? The language in them is neutral. You know, it doesn't specify, you know, you must target Muslims or, you know, Muslims are the target of this specific policy. But when it comes to implementation, that's when you can begin to understand exactly who the policy was intended to target. And when you continue targeting a particular group, you're also entrenching again a particular construction, and you're positioning them as the problem. And, you know, I think that in the war on terror, what has been extremely frustrating, even in left and liberal spaces, is this idea that the targeting of Muslims was either unintentional or coincidental, as opposed to being extremely intentional, well thought out. And you have to know that in order to inflict the amount of violence that the United States has inflicted on Muslim communities domestically and across the globe, there has to be such a deep level of dehumanization in place. And for that to happen, there has to be a robust narrative infrastructure. And that's exactly what was developed in the aftermath of 9/11, as well as built on by successive administrations after Bush.
1: That was Maha Halal, author of the book Innocent Until Proven Muslim, Islamophobia, the War on Terror, and the Muslim Experience Since 9/11. That's out from Broadleaf Books. And that's it for Counterspin for this week. Counterspin is produced by FAIR, the National Media Watch Group based in New York. 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The show is engineered by Michael Cherry. I'm Janine Jackson. 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

0: environmental activist, author, and former executive director of Greenpeace USA, Annie Leonard, on protesting.
1: Once your basic needs are met, it's three things that most contribute to a deep sense of satisfaction and meaning in life. One is having a sense of purpose beyond yourself in life, having a sense of meaning. Two is the act of working with others towards shared goals. Could be a sports team, could be a PTA, it could be an activist group. And the third is a strong network, a strong social fabric, a network of community and friends. And the awesome thing here is that fighting for our democracy, fighting for our planet, fighting for racial justice gives you all of those things. So how fortunate for us that the very things we need to do to get our country back on the path of the promise of a multiracial democracy are also the very things that make us happy and give life meaning.
0: Get learned only on KPFA.
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My name is Greg Garza, your host. We'll kick off today's music program with an English electronic band that formed in 2000 out of Brighton. The quartet prepared to drop their 10th studio album titled New Shiny Object, due October 30th on their own label Impossible Objects of Desire. Hear the first taste of this upcoming release. This is Fujiya and Miyagi with Lowest Common Denominator.

This next project comes from a Chicago-based musician, singer-songwriter, and photographer who has been releasing music for this project since 2019. Hear a new single from his recent EP titled Not the Same. Take a listen to Cool Heat with Stand Still.

Based out of Berlin comes this next music project comprised of four musicians. The group share the third single from their upcoming fourth studio album, due October 8th on the label Paper Cup Records. Hear the funky, psychedelic melodies from Keshavara with Oracular.

Get to know a Swiss indie rock project led by Dio Moller that launched in 2020. The group dropped their third full-length album in February. Hear one of their latest singles released independently. Check out the project of Worries and Other Plants with Neck.

Introducing a Russian-born, Slovenia-based musical project that began as a duo and soon expanded to a four-piece outfit, sharing a song that appeared on the group's latest album titled Luzi, released on the UK-based label Rocket Recordings. Take a listen to Nooms with Shakshuka Pie.

Familiarize Yourself with a musical duo founded by Jay Matthews and Augustus Moeller that formed in 2014 out of Savannah. The duo prepared to share their upcoming album titled Get Mean, due for release this Friday, September 18th on the label Atlantic. You can catch the group make a stop in the East Bay performing at the Fox Theater in Oakland on Thursday, October 15th, presented by Another Planet. Hear the latest single from Boy Harsher with Tough Luck.

From the recording project of Wyatt Innings and Victor Pakpour comes this next musical duo based out of L.A. They'll be making a stop in San Francisco on Tuesday, December 15th, performing at the Rickshaw Stop. Hear one of their latest singles from their new album being released this Wednesday, titled Paper Halo. Take a listen to Ruby Haunt with Wish.

This next group emerged in 2020 out of Chicago by four musicians, featuring a song that appeared on the group's third LP released on the Cincinnati-based label Fill It Records. Check out the project of Spread Joy with Lambic Pentameter.

Check out an obscure electronic project from a low-profile, high-output producer and songwriter featuring a song that appeared on his latest album. Take a listen to the sounds of Ore. The song is called Two Sticks of Realm.

This next track comes from a music project based out of Santiago, Chile that formed in 2010. Lend your ears to the sounds of Spiral Vortex with Anima featuring Vinyl Williams.

Originating out of New Zealand and based in New York comes this next musical duo, sharing the first taste of new material since last year's debut LP, Portal. Take a listen to Baloo Brigada with Bedhead.

Surfacing at the close of 2013 comes this next project formed by three musicians based out of Tel Aviv. Hear their latest single from their forthcoming release due September 25th. This is Garden City Movement with Time Slips Between Us.

Based out of Houston comes this next music project that was formed by musician Derek Silva. The project released their debut EP last year called Good Luck, Have Fun. This is Down Bad with High Tide.

We'll be ending tonight's program with a Belgian electronic band and production collective formed by brothers David and Stefan De Wall. The group will be performing at this year's fifth edition of Golden Voices Portola Music Festival, taking place Saturday, September 26th and Sunday, September 27th in San Francisco at Pier 80. You can also catch them perform on Thursday, September 24th at the Regency Ballroom in San Francisco, which is part of Portola Week 2026. We'll be closing out tonight's segment with Soul Wax. This song is called Here Comes the Men in Suits.

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1: 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Folk crashing into noise. 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
4: 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What's going on? It's D-Minor with Thomas J. here for you for the next 58 minutes. And Thomas, yeah, you know, there's always something going on in this world of music. So many things that are happening, you know?
5: Yeah, you know, it's a big world out there. We got lots of music. And, you know, I was thinking, D-Minor, mm-hmm. I'm very grateful that we grew up right here in this Bay Area and were exposed to so many different types of music.
4: Yeah.
5: Because our music was not only the pinnacle of a national generation, but we got so many different exposures to different type of music, too. For instance, it took me a long time to realize that a lot of that house music, techno music, uh-huh. and especially the freestyle music that we were listening to on the radio. I mean, if you remember back in the day, it was interspiced with everything we were listening to. I mean, there were songs I didn't like, but I knew every single word to them because they were played so much.
4: Oh, yeah.
5: And then there were songs that I liked that were just, you know, standard, more Latin freestyle music. And I assumed that everybody... It was like a national thing. Everyone knew about it and, you know, whatever. Until I went back to my mom's side of the family in Pittsburgh, and I'm sitting out there. My cousins were looking at me like, what are you talking about? We have no idea what you're talking about. Yeah. And then, you know, my dad's side is from Cleveland. Papa J's family from Cleveland. They had no idea either. And then I started asking people. And really, the only place they really had a real good grip on it was New York City, Miami, Los Angeles, San Francisco. And
4: yeah.
5: So it was like, oh, like that is something that's different. But it's music that we, I mean, if I talk to any of my partners that grew up, they know it all.
4: Right.
5: But right. It's something I find out is more unique than we realize due to our communities. So do you remember any of that old school?
4: I do. I actually do. I remember a lot of it. And it's funny you should say that, too, because even in years later when I would talk to people and talking to people from different parts of the world, and like you mentioned, like the New Yorks or even in, let's just say, the Ohios of the world and things like that. And like you say, they have no idea what you're talking about.
5: Yeah, it's just not, it's honestly, they don't have that population there. They don't have that, the stations there that would play that stuff. And it really is just, it's a matter of, we were just exposed to some music that was really creative. I mean, and there's a lot of crossover. Like Full Force had a little bit of a freestyle influence to it too, you know what I mean?
4: Well, yeah, with Lisa Cole.
5: Lisa and them. And then we would listen to like Head to Toe and like I Wonder If I Take You Home and stuff like that. But to go into some of the more I guess, standards of freestyle. I mean, in the Bay Area, particularly San Jose, has that freestyle concert every year.
4: Right.
5: And, you know, you get all these original artists that come and represent, you know, all over California. But it's really, it's unique. Specifically, I think the Bay was the perfect mix of everybody. You had a lot of Puerto Ricans and stuff doing it, and Cubans in Miami and New York. And you had, you know, a lot of Mexicans doing it in San Jose, San Francisco,
4: yeah,
5: Oakland.
4: Yeah.
5: And then the Filipinos got into it. And, you know, there's a girl out of the city, Daly City / San Francisco area, that was doing it big. And, you know, since we are on a Sunday and we're chilling, I figure we'd pay a little tribute to some of that old school stuff.
4: Let's do it, man.
5: All right.
4: What do you have in mind?
5: Well, I got so many songs in my mind. I'm curious which ones you know and which ones are in your head. And I'll play you some of the ones that I really remember and really liked. And, you know, we just talk about them and if we heard them and you know, what it reminds us of, et cetera, et cetera. So let's start off with some old school. You know, this is the one I remember when my sister and her friends were around and cars were Nissan Sentras with wheels pushed out, rolling around, driving around. We're going to start off with When I Hear Music by Debbie Dab. This is Let's Talk Music, 94.1 FM, KPFA, Thomas J. D. Minor, freestyling.

0: When I Hear Music. That's Debbie Deb. This is Let's Talk Music, 94.1 FM, KPFA, Thomas J. D. Minor. And we're freestyling and profiling, not in the way that you would think with the hip-hop style, but the old school freestyle. And Debbie Deb from Brooklyn.
1: Yeah.
0: Grew up in Miami.
1: Yeah.
0: I started singing around 16 years old, doing her thing. And it shows that that kind of vibe was going. I mean, that was fit right in there with the funk of the time, but also more beat driven and really made for the clubs. You know, the Italians were in on it, the Latinos, the Puerto Ricans and Cubans were in on it, and it made its way to the entire Latino community, especially you know, the Mexican community here, and then the Filipinos got in on it too. But you know, the freestyle was really, really huge on the party scene back in the '80s.
1: Thinking about it now, Thomas J, with as far as the freestyle and its origins, if you will, was definitely that electro funk, and that electro funk definitely in disco. So I think the combination of those and being the parents, at least I would say,
0: sure,
1: to a lot of that. And then of course you had house music and you had dance music that was coming from the Midwest. So you had a lot of that kind of coming through that DNA, if you will. And like you said, freestyle really just was able to cut through that.
0: Yeah.
1: And New York has always been at the helm of a lot of things, but San Francisco's always been that close second when it came to being in front of trends and things like that.
0: Sure, yeah, absolutely.
1: So, matter of fact, I remember somebody saying that Sylvester, that I remember somebody saying that Sylvester had...
0: And Two Tons of Fun?
1: Right, Two Tons of Fun.
0: Mm-hmm.
1: He had New York and he had San Francisco.
0: Right.
1: He didn't have San Francisco. I mean, he didn't have Los Angeles.
0: Yeah, but they had those two. And if you think about it, those two cities, I would say, of all the cities in the United States, that the two most heavily urban cities are San Francisco and New York.
1: In New York.
0: I mean, New York, some people from New York would say San Francisco is like a New York of the West Coast, which is not fair to say, but
1: no.
0: I'm saying more so in the sense of design, like Manhattan, all the tall skyscrapers and heavily urban downtown area. Downtown San Francisco is compact, urban, concrete jungle with concrete skyscrapers everywhere.
1: Right.
0: And then it's got a subway. And it's one thing that's very unique about the West Coast cities. They usually don't have subways.
1: Right.
0: And San Francisco has the BART and the Muni, which double as, you know, a very effective subway system, train system. And public transportation is very much embraced as it is in New York City. And you look at the other LA, San Francisco, San Jose, Oakland, Fresno, they don't have that. And you look at the emphasis on city life, I think it's the most poignant in San Francisco on the West Coast. Specifically city, like being in a maybe a high rise condo or being downtown or being part of the thick of things. And obviously New York is key to that. So there are some similarities, but you have those areas, you know, you have the number one market and the number four market in the country. You know,
1: yeah.
0: You got it. You could live on those two alone, you know?
1: Yeah. Unfortunately, we're number five now.
0: Right. But I mean, at the time, number four. Yeah. Number four. And during that time,
1: it's so expensive to live here in San Francisco. It's crazy because it's like, man, everybody's moving to Dallas and which is Dallas is now number four, unfortunately. But like you said, at this point, at that time,
0: well,
1: in particular,
0: a lot of the California folks are moving out to Dallas, to Austin, to all those different areas.
1: Yeah,
0: out
1: Houston
0: there.
1: And so on and so forth.
0: But you look at those, like, a lot of the stations specialized, especially back in the day. Like, I remember being in Pittsburgh, they had WAMO, W-A-M-O, and it was the hip-hop station.
1: Mm-hmm.
0: And then you went three or four points up on the dial, and they had the R&B station, but they didn't mix. The hip-hop station did not play R&B. The R&B station did not play hip-hop.
1: Right,
0: and
1: that's
0: what it was. I think something unique about Bay Area radio, especially at the time, is there was hip-hop, but they mixed in a lot of different types of music. And we definitely, I mean, you got hip-hop heads that don't care nothing about anything but hip-hop, but they still know these songs because they were put in there. Just like I was saying to you earlier, when I Hear Music was playing, you were saying that wasn't the one that really, you were more familiar with Lookout Weekend.
1: Yeah, and Funky Little Beat.
0: Yeah, but Funky Little Beat.
1: Even that Slater.
0: That's not her. That's Debbie Deb. I mean, that's Debbie Deb doing that. But the original is Connie.
1: Yeah, that's right.
0: We're getting in that in a minute. Yeah, we're going to play some Connie because that might be my favorite freestyle song. So, yeah. but I'm saying that it just shows the difference as it goes through. So, but what do you remember about that freestyle?
1: Yeah, you know, so for me, Thomas, it was really, I would have to say that it was a lot, like Debbie Deb, like you said, it was just really more like Lookout Weekend, and which was later sampled by Black Eyed Peas, and he did it for the second album, he meaning Will.i.am, and producing that, and him and Apple and the rest of the crew. And so that I remember that being pronounced in my brain when it came to the hearing it on the radio.
0: Right.
1: It was on the radio hot. And so that was on 107.7 KSOL, which will be later KYLD.
0: Right.
1: Wild 107. Mm-hmm. And so I remember hearing it a lot on that particular station.
0: Yeah, absolutely.
1: In particular, that one.
0: Mm-hmm.
1: And so that seemed to be the station that definitely was geared more towards the Latino community. But then that station also mixed in with hip hop.
0: Yeah.
1: And then you think about it, 106 KMEL, which at this point will become more hip hop centric.
0: Sure.
1: For more of a hybrid of R&B and hip hop. It was definitely more hip hop.
0: Mm-hmm.
1: And it was now finding its way and becoming more of a straight ahead hip hop and R&B station.
0: Sure.
1: And more hip hop, especially so. But yeah, while 107 was definitely more on that, and so a lot of those, a lot of that music had a home there.
0: And they played all the time.
1: It played all the time, and then you know what? Another song that I remember, and it pretty much had passed its prime, was Planet Patrol. Play at Your Own Risk.
0: Oh,
1: Cheap Thrills.
0: Oh, we got to go into
1: and
0: that.
1: And matter of fact, that would be my pick.
0: All right, well, let's do it because that. Look, I want to talk about it, but I shouts out to Arturo down in San Jose, man. We were just talking about freestyle, and play at your own. He loves that. He grooves to it, and he's still popping old school style. And I don't know. I get this picture of just that era and time. Let's go ahead and go into that.
1: Yeah, let's get into that. Planet Patrol, Play at Your Own Risk. Salute to Herbert Jackson, Rodney Butler, Melvin B. Franklin, Joe Lights, Michael Anthony Jones. And the Planet Patrol, formerly known as the Energetics, and they later became Planet Patrol, and they were on Tommy Boy Records. And so salute to them. So we're going to get into that right now. 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With Planet Patrol.

0: Woo! Planet Patrol, play at your own risk on Let's Talk Music. This is 94.1 FM KPFA. I'm D-Minor with Thomas J. And yeah, play at your own risk, Thomas J.
1: D-Minor was up in the studio grooving. And I got to tell you, that's the cut, brother. I mean, that's what I mean. It's infectious. You can't help but not move to, especially when you got it on loud like we got it going. Like, come on, man. It's something else.
0: Well, it's interesting about that, though. Interesting enough about Planet Patrol being that they were the Energetics, and they had been around in the late 70s, and then they were able to find new life in rebranding themselves as Planet Patrol. And so you think about it, they were more of a crooning disco kind of thing. And so Ain't Nothing Wrong Going to the Discos was the song that they had, and Come On Down to Earth as the Energetics, and then they eventually changed it over to Planet Patrol, and then they were able to kind of jump into that more African Bombada, Full Sonic Force.
1: Yeah, that was all the precursors. So Play at Your Own Risk is actually where all that stuff evolved from. And by the way, I'm going to tell you, listeners, we don't call him Encyclopedia Brown Tanaka for nothing. Because he's not looking up anything over here. He's just talking. This man is full of knowledge.
0: We both talking. I mean, you think about it, that's just what it is. But if you look at it, though, it's crazy how all of that was happening at that time. And then Midnight Star would come out with Freakazoids, and they seemed to find their way after that fourth album.
1: Report to the Dance Floor. But it was groove. So, like, to your point, it was that electronic funk. And, you know, and everything was, I mean, it was just, there was a more dancing culture at the time.
0: Yeah.
1: You had the Roger and Zaps with the More Bounce of the Ounce. You had
0: World Class Wrecking Crew.
1: World Class Wrecking Crew.
0: And Yella. And
1: then don't forget, you know, Gap Band with the, I don't believe you want to get up and dance.
0: All that stuff
1: was kind of precursor to the dance. And then the freestyle born out of that was, you know, a hard beat driven, but you know, it same thing. You know, get up and Play at Your Own Risk was the cut, man.
0: And then let's not forget who else was coming out of, who else was part of that freestyle vein, electro funk, NWA. Panic Zone.
1: Oh yeah, Panic Zone, that's right.
0: Yeah, Panic Zone is,
1: and
0: so with
1: Panic
0: a
1: Zone. And that, so that's like a Prince dance track, you mean?
0: Yeah, it is.
1: And it's a dance track, and it's like a if you haven't heard it, well, we might as well just play it. But
0: if you haven't
1: heard it, it's that people think NWA, they think hardcore, you know, gangster music. They used to call it reality rap, but they were branded by the media as gangsters, and so it became gangster rap.
0: Right.
1: But when you hear, if you haven't heard it before, how different Panic Zone is from anything you've ever heard or think of, for Ice Cube, Eazy-E, Dr. Dre, Yellow Ren, any of them from NWA, it is a straight dance groove. And it's unlike anything else they ever did. So let's not talk about it. Let's just be about it.
0: Okay, yeah. And then we got to talk about, even on the back end of Panic Zone and some of the other stuff that they had did that was within the camp, that was something in that same vein.
1: Oh, sure, yeah.
0: So let's get into that. Panic Zone, Arabian Prince at the helm. This is NWA, Panic Zone. This is a group that consisted of Ice Cube, Easy, Dre, and Arabian Prince.
1: That's before Ren
0: and Yellow coming in. So yeah, let's get
1: that's
0: into
1: the original.
0: It. The original. Panic Zone, NWA on Let's Talk Music, 94.1 FM, KPFA, with Thomas J and I, D-Minor.

0: Panic Zone, NWA featuring Arabian Prince on Let's Talk Music. This is 94.1 FM KPFA in Thomas. That was definitely far from what we would know NWA for, with the more reality up front in your face kind of rap music, reality music.
1: Yeah.
0: And if you think about it, the next thing that they would do, that was on the NWA EP album, which would be later NWA and the Posse.
1: Right.
0: And that was, well, I want to say, 87?
1: Something like that.
0: Yeah, because Strata Compton would come out in 88, 89. And so, Something to Dance To.
1: Mm-hmm.
0: And it's funny, Something to Dance To was really the only thing that Arabian Prince, like, fully contributed.
1: Right.
0: Everything else was more co-producing and things like that with Yella or with Dre. And things like that. And if you notice, Something to Dance To, the only three members that are on that album, on that song, were Arabian, Dre, and Easy.
1: Yep.
0: Cube didn't want to be on it. Ren definitely didn't want to be on it.
1: Mm-hmm. It's a trip. Just that whole NWA and the Posse album, just what came out of it.
0: Mm-hmm.
1: I mean, and Arabian Prince, you know, all but disappeared shortly after that, you know.
0: Yeah. Yeah.
1: But you had people on there. I mean, heck. You had someone on the album cover that didn't rap, but they saw him with the, oh, hey, do you rap? And he, yeah, I rap. And then had an album come out.
0: Yeah.
1: Candyman. And Candyman.
0: Yeah, that's right.
1: Candyman, okay. He wasn't a rapper, but he said he wasn't no fool. If you're going to ask him, give me an opportunity to record a record, yeah, hey, sure, I'll rap. And, you know, Knockin' Boots became quite the hit.
0: Yeah.
1: I mean, it was the jam. It's culturally relevant for sure.
0: A lot of people don't often... A lot of people don't often mention how he was actually involved with that NWA family tree, if you will.
1: Right.
0: And so, and then you think
1: I think a lot of people just didn't know, to be honest with you.
0: Yeah, and that's true. And then also another member, Crazy D.
1: Yeah, Crazy D.
0: Crazy D.
1: The Mexican.
0: Yeah, and it's funny, too, because Crazy D, he's on the album cover along with all of them.
1: And you look at the credits, he's on a lot of them credits from that, too.
0: Yes, he is, and he's in the studio... Especially for like the NWA or NWA and the Posse, which would later be, and then with the Easy Does It, he was right there in producing Easy. So essentially, when, you know, that Easy Does It album is essentially an NWA album, but with just Easy at the helm. And Crazy D is right there. Matter of fact, Crazy D actually said that there was a song that sounded, I can't remember the name of the song, but it sounded just like Pan and Zone. He kind of said that Dre hijacked that.
1: Oh, yeah, maybe. Dre's notorious. Just saying, he wouldn't be the first time.
0: Right, right, right. But here it is. You think about it as we're talking about that. Panic Zone, Something to Dance To, could have easily been Wrecking Crew songs.
1: Mm-hmm.
0: Because essentially, that's really what the Wrecking Crew was about. It was really more of a lighter version of what NWA would become. And, you know, they kind of dissed Dre and dissed Yella and they dissed Alonzo for just that look and everything like that. But let's just call it for what it is. That wasn't just an L.A. look. That was a universal look because everybody was at the clubs dancing and looking like that. And, you know, and you know, it wasn't I think what was it when Charlie Murphy was talking about how they was when they went to go play against Prince and everything like that and the Revolution and Mickey Free and all of that kind of stuff.
1: Mm-hmm.
0: Like, and everybody was, you know, kind of knocking the look of that time. That's really what it was.
1: Yeah, everyone in L.A. was doing that.
0: Yeah,
1: I mean,
0: that was a look of freestyle.
1: That was the whole thing. So the electric funk, the dance music, the freestyle. And it just shows, the one thing it shows me is how dance-driven the culture was at the time and how it used to be. And to be honest... you know, okay, so I'm older and these young cats do what they do, but they don't dance the same way.
0: No.
1: If at all. There's not parties anymore, no house parties where people go and just, I mean, house parties where people go and drink and do whatever they do, they have those now, but they don't have the house parties where you literally went and danced. Gone are the days when, you know, you and your friend or my sister and her friends or whoever would be in their room practicing a routine. So when they go to the party or they go to the thing, they could, when that song came on, they had their dance to go with it. I mean, you know, it was a whole different thing. And we are blessed to have the versatility of all these different things. You know, the house music came out of Chicago.
0: Right.
1: Freestyles we're talking about came out of San Francisco, Miami, New York, and some of it out of L.A. And, you know, the electro funk, a lot of it out of Ohio and the Midwest. It just was a time when everyone was dancing and grooving, and you know, I'm thankful for it. I don't know. Let me see. But I want to stay kind of. I want to keep some freestyle there too. I want to also throw some house music in because I think there's some stuff in there too. But
0: yeah, but I gotta say this though too before we get into some music, man. It's crazy how you think about it. Just the way music eventually was shaped, especially in it, like we just played Panic Zone.
1: Yeah, right.
0: Panic Zone, mm-hmm. And then you come up here. And we're in the San Francisco Bay Area, like you said, and all that was happening at that time. And again, I say to a lot of people that the Bay Area has always been a very different place musically. It's not like L.A. It's not influenced by anything outside.
1: No, but regionally, we just did our own thing. That was it. I mean, there was some music that we like, or people bought different music styles in mm-hmm. from where they were from or if they came here. But if we liked it, we liked it. Maybe we incorporated it. If we didn't like it, we didn't incorporate it. And we didn't think or care about what other people thought about it.
0: No. And that's crazy, too, because I was telling somebody the other day that, you know, I think when it comes to music, if you can break through this market, whether it be radio, TV, podcasting, or music, if you're able to cut through these parts and cut your teeth here, you've definitely made it. You're ready for anything else.
1: For sure.
0: Because, like you said, because it's such a melting pot of so many things that are so many facets that you're being hit with.
1: Mm-hmm.
0: So you're having to assimilate, if you will, as opposed to innovate.
1: Yeah. 100%.
0: You know, so we're a cosmopolitan town or city market, if you will.
1: Yeah, well, San Francisco and New York are global cities.
0: Yeah, and it's not like, and the thing is, and I tell people who are from here, mm-hmm. especially are from or who have come here, let's just say from Chicago, and they'll say that Chicago is a cosmopolitan city.
1: Mm-hmm.
0: Not necessarily.
1: Yeah, I mean, it is, but the you
0: it
1: you,
0: is and it
1: but
0: isn't.
1: You get downtown Chicago is massive.
0: Right.
1: But you get outside of downtown, and they get pretty country pretty quick. You
0: yeah.
1: know what I mean? And San Francisco has a global effect, and so does New York. You know, Los Angeles. There's a different tier of especially. I mean, if we want to get academic, there really is a different tier of global city,
0: mm-hmm.
1: and San Francisco is much higher on that than the rest of those cities, other than New York and L.A. But saying that to say, we really had the market, and we had the diversity you know, we don't have as much Puerto Ricans, Cubans, et cetera, in San Francisco, but we did have the Filipinos. We had the Mexicans, lots of blacks, you know.
0: And yeah, the Tongan community. Samoans,
1: exactly.
0: And the Hawaiian community.
1: We did our melding just a little different, and it created a little bit of a different product, but still the same thing. So, you know, we had the breakers that were here. We said the freestyle. We mm-hmm. had the house music that made its way over. The techno, you know, and it was just, it really was something else. And it was something special because, you know, it was something that showed up in an era where, you know, it was ripe for it. Everyone was being creative and innovative, like you said. It wasn't follow or copy anything else. So
0: no.
1: It really was a beautiful thing.
0: So what you got?
1: Well, I you know, I got thousands of songs in my head, but since you mentioned it earlier, I want to play the original, and I want to do a little funky little beat.
0: Okay.
1: Connie.
0: Let's do it.
1: Yeah, this is Let's Talk Music, Thomas J. D. Minor, 94.1 FM, KPFA, talking about freestyle, dance music, and everything else in between. This is Connie.

smile at you. That's when you shout down. I give you all these clues, and you still don't.

0: you know, as I was telling you, a friend of ours who worked in New York, Efren Cifuentes, and it was interesting.
1: Shout out to Efren.
0: Yeah, definitely shout out to Efren. And it's funny because I remember him. I remember when we were all working together at one time, and I was blasting Crown Heights Affair.
1: Mm-hmm.
0: And he was like, "What do you know about Crown Heights Affair?" And he was saying that Crown Heights Affair, a lot of people do not know them outside of the East Coast, out of that Northeast region.
1: Right.
0: And so, and KTU in New York was very disco-centric. And, of course, you had WBLS there and later KISS. But KTU definitely had owned that particular space, that disco, that later house and freestyle. A lot of that KTU owned, and that was a lane that even BLS was not crossing.
1: Yeah. I mean, and you know, you stayed in your lane a lot.
0: Mm-hmm.
1: And again, that kind of circumnavigates back to what we were talking about in the beginning. Because the listenership was so wide, you had probably a lot of Latinos listening to hip-hop that wouldn't have listened to hip-hop had they been raised in, like, a Houston, Texas, or like a Dallas. You had a lot of us listening to a lot of freestyle, listening to a lot of techno.
0: Mm-hmm.
1: Whether we liked it or not, I mean, they played it to the school dances. They played it all over the radio. I mean, you couldn't escape it. And then next thing you know, it went from, man, you playing this song, to you know every song and singing every word of the song. Like, man, okay, I guess I know the whole song now.
0: Yeah.
1: You know? And that was just the way it went.
0: Yeah.
1: So, you know, it's a beautiful thing. We're celebrating the diversity of the Bay Area, and we're celebrating the music that was brought to us by the diversity of the Bay Area. And, you know, we could talk all day, but I think I want to leave some time for music, because we got to go out to the music of some local San Francisco artists. And, you know, we have a lot of them. So I want to make sure we get it in there. D Minor, where can they find us on social media?
0: Yeah, check us out on Instagram at DMinorMinor. What's that email?
1: DJThomasJay@gmail.com. You can check me out every Saturday night at 11 p.m. with the Soul Suite. And around midnight, we do Midnight Motivation, celebrating the art of the love jam. And then every Sunday with DMinor at 8 p.m., we do Let's Talk Music. And we really love you and appreciate you. If you have any critiques or any requests or any opinions, feel free to drop us a line, and we greatly appreciate you.
0: All right. What are we going to go out with?
1: Well, we did Buffy, and we might get Buffy in again, but I want to do that Jocelyn Enriquez, man, because we got to, man. This is Bay Area special. Yeah. So this is Jocelyn Enriquez right here on 94.1 FM KPFA. Let's Talk Music. Thomas J. D Minor, Bay Area Love. Peace.

0: Slovenian philosopher, cultural critic, and prolific author, Slavoj Žižek.
1: You know, Freud put at the beginning of his Traumdeutung, interpretation of dreams, a line of Virgil, where he says, if you cannot move the earth, things on the surface of the earth, try to move the underground. Maybe this is the best slogan for the left today. We cannot make now a revolution, move things on the surface of the earth. Let's move the underground. Let's engage in how people are talking, how they see the problems. The worst position is cynicism here. It's to say, oh, it doesn't matter how we talk, what matters is how we act. No, The way we act always depends on how we talk.
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What's up, folks? 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I'm your host, Mike Biggs, and I'm also KPFA's music director here at the station, just bringing you a whole bunch of really cool, brand new stuff that has come across my desk this week. And kicking off the show, we had the latest from Your Old Droog. Another joint from him is called I Don't Care, featuring Flying Lotus and Georgia Animal Drow. Really dope record right there. And in fact, we're going to kick off the program with a few hip-hop joints, actually. And then you're going to hear a little bit of R&B, a little bit of dance music, a little bit of house, a little bit of this, a little bit of that, some jazz, and just all kinds of really cool stuff. So, man, I have a lot of things coming your way. So it's going to be a really good show. Again, I'm on till 10 o'clock. Thank you for tuning in, of course, every single week. Man, I just love being able to bring you new music. And so up first, what I want to do is play you some new music from Hieroglyphics. They just put out a new album called All Said and Done. Of course, you know, shout out to people that went to like Hiro Day over in the Bay Area. That's always a big thing happening. It's a solid album. It's a really, really solid album. It's always quality from Hieroglyphics. They never seem to disappoint. So I want to get into this joint right here and then follow it up with one of my favorite cuts off the new Busta Rhymes, which it took me a long time to edit. So I hope you appreciate the effort I put into it. Because they don't have cleans available and you got to make your own edits sometimes. So, you know, that's how it goes, unfortunately. But enjoy the music right here on 94.1 KPFA.

Back here on Living in the Now, right here on 94.1 KPFA. That's Busta Rhymes. How Do You Want It? Off of Diligence 2, produced entirely by the late J Dilla, of course, getting the blessing from the Dilla family, of course. And man, Busta Rhymes really does sound just incredible over J Dilla beats. Just something he adds to it is just insane. But that particular cut, How You Want It, I love the flips on that. It's just a really cool flipping using some of the old James Brown classics. And then whatever else the music was in that sample, I don't know what it was, but it was really dope. Just a record, a really dope record altogether. Really, really ill stuff. And shout out to myself for making a very clean edit of that, because there's no currently clean edits available for it. Although I'm sure it exists somewhere, I just haven't had a chance to find it yet. So, but I really like Diligence too. Really good stuff. Then Hieroglyphics off their latest album, All Said and Done. That was called Something in the Air. And I really like that one right there. Really nice take there on electric relaxation, but doing it the Hyrule way. And up next on the program, I'm going to play you some brand new music from a woman who just had earlier today a listening party, which I was actually at and was there hanging out and just chilling. Candice Hoyas is her name, and she just put out a new album called Expecting, which is a really incredible record, and she's got a really amazing voice, such range, and she's able to do a lot of things with her voice that, you know, only so many people can really do, I would say. But I want to get into this joint. It's a little bit later on in the album, closer towards the end, and I want to play it. It's called Tired, Waiting for the World. Again, the name of the album is called Expecting. The name of the artist is Candice Hoyas, spelled H-O-Y-E-S, if you want to check her out. Let's get into this joint right here on Living in the Now on 94.1 KPFA.

Nice little set right there of joints and jams. Of course, this is Living in the Now. My name is Mike Biggs, and that is the song by the artist known as Moods, Feel Something, featuring Gavin Turek on vocals. And in front of that, a nice little collaboration from Shay Lynn and Kay Trinata with a song called So Good. I do like that. Anything Kay Trinata, I'm always willing to give it a listen because it's usually going to come out really well. And then Erykah Badu and The Alchemist off of their album Before the World Blows with a song called What People Say, Apostle 1. And man, really dope album. Really feeling that one. And then, of course, Candace Hoyas with Tired, Waiting for the World off of the album Expecting, which is currently also available now. Again, the name of the program is Living in the Now. My name is Mike Biggs. I'm your host for this program as well as KPFA's music director. And I really am happy to present to you some music from one of my favorite groups working today, EBBO Sound Machine. They just dropped a new album on Friday called Chopping Mountain, and a lot of really, really amazing records on this album. And I want to get into the album opener because it's such a really good record, and it flows really nicely into the next couple joints that I'm going to play. So the name of this song right here is called Burning in Lagos. Again, if you're not up on EBBO Sound Machine, EBBO spelled I-B-I-B-I-O, and do check them out because their music is really incredible. And the cover, good Lord, the album cover is just beautiful, really beautiful album cover. So shout out to them for everything that they do. So let's get into this joint right here. Again, this is Living in the Now. You're tuned into 94.1 KPFA.

pocket. Back here on Living in the Now. Yes, that was kind of a cover slash remix slash cover, but more of a remix, I guess you could say, of the song from Cake, Long Jacket. I think it's actually called Short Skirt, Long Jacket is the name of the actual song, but a remix there by Chris Lake and Chris Lorenzo and Kenny Beats putting it down for this remix. And even if you go and check out the video for this song, they even recreate the classic video, which of course Cake is what made that song really famous, was that video where they were on, I think, Venice Beach and just having people essentially being taped, listening and getting their genuine reactions to hearing this song for the first time. And it was a classic video and a pretty good song too, but I wanted to play that one nice little remix right there. In front of that, an artist who goes by the name of Gayonce. Right, right. I love that name too. Podjob is the name of that song featuring Wahi and Jerome Vandel. This, of course, coming from the True Thoughts label. And then Ibibio Sound Machine kicking off that set with Burning in Lagos off their new album Chopping Mountain on Merge Records. As we keep the show going, the next artist I want to play to you is really an artist that is one of my favorites out today. There's a whole movement out there known as Gen Z Jazz. I don't know if you've heard of it, but there's a lot of younger artists out there who are all like Gen Z folks that are essentially making records that kind of sound like they are from a far gone time. Like, you know, like they were jazz records, bossa records, old school kind of like Ella Fitzgerald, you know, style kind of jazz records that like you just don't really hear coming out or you wouldn't think to come out from such a young group of people. But man, I'm telling you, this is like a generation that really appreciates just older music. And maybe it's, I don't know, maybe it's a fascination for something that they didn't grow up with essentially to experience. But, you know, they had parents and grandparents that were able to show them this kind of music. And maybe just really, you know, it really just caught their eyes and ears. But the name of this artist right here is Liana Flores. She's on, of course, Verve Records, which right there should tell you how good she is. But the name of this one right here is called So Mysterious off of the EP And So It Goes. And Liana Flores is, of course, really one of my favorite artists just in general today. She's got an incredible voice. I love her style. I love her sound. And I just want to get into this song right now. So check it out. This is Living in the Now.

Back here on Living in the Now, before we get up out of here, I just want to let you know about those last few songs you heard. That was Canto Alto with April off of their new album that just dropped off a Ninja Tune. And then a single from Karate Boogaloo, one of my favorite names. Down Home is the name of that song. It comes from Coal Mine. And then, of course, Liana Flores with So Mysterious off the EP and So It Goes. That one to you comes from Verve Records. As I get ready to get up out of here, I got one, maybe two more joints coming out your way. And I want to close it with a song right here by the group Late Again. I really dig this joint. It's kind of a band that do kind of electronic slash rock. And this one is basically drum and bass, but it's really cool. I really dig the joint. The name of the song is called If You Have a Bridge. And it comes from the EP known as I Dreamt I Was Awake. And this is a self-released project. So shout out to the people self-releasing everything themselves. But yeah, let's get into this joint. And I will see y'all next week. So do stay tuned. Motown on Monday is coming up next. Shout out to DJ Malachi. And keep it locked right here at 94.1 KPFA.

0: visionary civil rights lawyer and founder of the Equal Justice Initiative, Brian Stevenson.
1: I continue to believe that the great evil of slavery in the United States wasn't the brutality and the violence, that was horrific, but it was the narrative we created to justify enslavement. The enduring evil of slavery was the narrative, because people who enslaved other people didn't think of themselves as immoral or indecent or unchristian. And how do you think of yourself as decent when you are pulling away a mother from her screaming children, knowing that mother will never see those children again? Well, you need a narrative. And so we created a false narrative in America where we said that black people are not as good as white people. Black people are less capable, less evolved, less human. And that narrative survived the Civil War. In fact, I often argue that the North won the Civil War, but the South won the narrative war.
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4: 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Man, what a weekend it has been. Thank you for being here, guys. We appreciate it. Man, it was one of those weekends where you run into folks that you haven't seen in a while, and you just pick up where you left off. Man, it was one of those kind of weekends. And I know you guys had a great weekend, too. But best of all, we're going to end it together best way possible by hanging out, vibing out to some Mom DJ's Radio goodness. All right, let me give you the scoop. Mom DJ's Radio, a show of appreciation, the soulful music we were raised upon, and the sounds that led us to. MOM stands for Motown on Mondays. It's a party we do worldwide each and every Monday night, cities all across this globe. Here's the hour-by-hour breakdown now. First hour, it's album cuts. Second hour, it's the mix show hour. It's like you're at our party, Motown on Mondays. With the third and final hour, we reserve that for the oldies, for the slow jams. Once again, thank you guys so much for being here. Let's get into some of this great music, and we will catch you at the top of the next hour. Mom DJ's Radio, 94.1 KPFA.

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0: environmental activist, author, and former executive director of Greenpeace USA, Annie Leonard, on protesting.
1: Once your basic needs are met, it's three things that most contribute to a deep sense of satisfaction and meaning in life. One is having a sense of purpose beyond yourself in life, having a sense of meaning. Two is the act of working with others towards shared goals. It could be a sports team, could be a PTA, it could be an activist group. And the third is a strong network, a strong social fabric, a network of community and friends. And the awesome thing here is that fighting for our democracy, fighting for our planet, fighting for racial justice gives you all of those things. So how fortunate for us that the very things we need to do to get our country back on the path of the promise of a multiracial democracy are also the very things that make us happy and give life meaning.
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7: 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I am DJ Malachi. Before I go any further, let me say happy birthday to my little bro, DJ Technique, my partner in crime. And actually, earlier this week, it was my big bro, Luis's birthday. So happy birthday to both of y'all. I mess with the Virgos. The Virgos, yeah, I can't shake y'all. And it is Virgo season. All right, back to the task at hand. Hour number two, mix show hour. This is like you're at our party, Motown on Mondays. You might want to find yourself some comfortable clothing, some comfortable shoes, maybe a glass of water. You might get parched. Take note, if you're in your automobile hanging out with us this next hour, we don't want you swerving in your lane. You're going to feel this music, but we don't want you getting pulled over, all right? Let's get to it. Hour number two, Mix Show Hour, Mom DJs Radio, 94.1 KPFA.

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0: veteran Black liberation organizer and co-founder of the League of Revolutionary Black Workers, Jerome Scott, on organizing.
1: It takes years of study. What we're talking about as an organizer is that we're developing as social scientists that want to change the world. And therefore, we have to understand capitalism, the system in which this world is organized around today. If we don't understand capitalism, there's no way we can be the best organizer that we can be. When you want to do political education to understand capitalism, you also have to understand the company that you're working for, the neighborhood that you live in. If you're going to understand the corporation, you have to do the same kind of deep dive in that corporation that we do in capitalism as a system. If you want to be a great organizer, you have to understand the necessity of political education. You have to understand this world as it really is and not like people pretend it to be.
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5: 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Hour number three, Mom DJ's Radio, 94.1 KPFA. I am DJ Malachi. Man, what a show it's been so far. Thank you guys for hanging out with us, vibing out with us. We appreciate it. We can't get this done without you guys. 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Let some folks know we are on the air every Sunday evening. If you'd like, we have an Instagram page. We'd love for you to give us a follow. It is Mom DJs Radio. I'll spell it out for you. MOMDJSRADIO. Give us a follow, and we'll definitely follow you back. We'll keep you updated on what we got going on, including Motown on Mondays Oakland. This is the chapter that I run. We are celebrating 13 years next Monday night, the 21st. 13 years in existence in Oakland. Wow, man, I'm telling you. Oh, time flies. My baby is becoming a teenager. We would love to see you out. It's a free event. We're going to rock all night. We're going to celebrate. We're going to enjoy each other. And, yeah, we would love to see you out. Last hour, slow jams, oldies. Sundays were made for oldies, even though technically now it is Monday. But, yeah, you get the vibe. We might put you to sleep, but that's okay because sleep, we covered sleep. Sleep is a beautiful thing. All right, let's get into it. Mom DJ's Radio, 94.1 KPFA.
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1: This has got to be the saddest day of my life. I called you here today for a bit of bad news. I won't be able to see you anymore because of my obligations and the ties that you have. We've been meeting here every day. And since this is our last day together, I want to hold you. When you turn and walk away, don't look back. I want to remember you just like this. Let's just kiss and say goodbye.

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1: 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At every level, we see more and more police and harsher prisons. 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
2: We may not see eye to eye, but this moment in history calls, it begs for our communities to come together and fight for what we have left and fight for the world that we want to live in. 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We are desperately fighting for the very soul of America, and we will win!
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My name is Pedro Reyes. This is KPFA 94.1 FM. Thank you for cruising with us. And tonight, before we begin, we want to say thank you to the ancestors. Thank you to the four directions. And we are giving thanks to the energy of the next generation for staying grounded, staying focused, and staying determined to have a better future. 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Right here on Setting the Standard. My name is Pedro Reyes. 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Again, this is Pedro Reyes. 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Enjoy the vibe.

We are the past, present, and future in this moment. Our love extends beyond what you can see, feel, hear, or touch. Put aside your fear, let go of your hatred, release your anger, and be with us in this moment. We are with you always. We are one.

And we want to send a shout out there to Fresno, QLF Fresno. You know, we can't forget about you. Also to everybody out there in Oakland, San Jose, San Francisco, QLF. Hopefully you're doing well and definitely staying safe. También everybody out there in Santa Cruz, Watsonville, Monterrey, Salinas. Shout outs to all the homies and the homegirls. Everybody up there in the Santa Rosa, Sonoma, Sebastopol, Cotati area. Sending you a big thinking of you, and hopefully you're doing well as well. Stay tuned. Once again, this is Setting the Standard. We'll be right back after this quick music break.

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They have to kill us. 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
1: And we want to send a shout out there to Fresno, Cuba, Fresno. You know, we can't forget about you. Also to everybody out there in Oakland, San Jose, San Francisco, Cuba. Hopefully you're doing well and definitely staying safe. También everybody out there in Santa Cruz, Watsonville, Monterrey, Salinas. Shout outs to all the homies and the homegirls. Everybody up there in the Santa Rosa, Sonoma, Sebastopol, Cotati area. Sending you a big thinking of you, and hopefully you're doing well as well. Stay tuned. Once again, this is Setting the Standard. We'll be right back after this quick music break.

Muchas gracias, gran público. A ver, que se oigan las mujeres. ¿Dónde están las mujeres? Que se oigan los vatos.

Hopefully you're doing well and definitely staying safe. También everybody out there in Santa Cruz, Watsonville, Monterrey, Salinas. Shout outs to all the homies and the homegirls. Everybody up there in the Santa Rosa, Sonoma, Sebastopol, Cotati area. Sending you a big thinking of you, and hopefully you're doing well as well. Stay tuned. Once again, this is Setting the Standard. We'll be right back after this quick music break.

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1: I really am grateful to KPFA, and I want to remind us that in a time when the public is being eclipsed, when the public is under attack, when anything that smacks of the commons is somehow suspect, we should respect and love places like this, and we should respect and love KPFA. Because we need places where we can gather authentically and talk to one another authentically, honestly. To me, the fact that we have this space, the fact that we have each other, you know, there's a lot of talk about what are the guardrails? We're the guardrails, and there are no other guardrails.
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3: 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Again, that's Monday, Sunday after midnight, 1 a.m. to 5 in the morning. Thank you to all those tecolotes out there tuning in and cruising around up and about doing what you do best. 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
4: Gloria en la palabra, gloria en el sonido, gloria en el poder, gloria y su

And we want to send a shout out there to Fresno, Kule Fresno. You know, we can't forget about you. Also to everybody out there in Oakland, San Jose, San Francisco, Kule. Hopefully you're doing well and definitely staying safe. También everybody out there in Santa Cruz, Watsonville, Monterrey, Salinas. Shout outs to all the homies and the homegirls. Everybody up there in the Santa Rosa, Sonoma, Sebastopol, Cotati area. Sending you a big thinking of you, and hopefully you're doing well as well. Stay tuned. Once again, this is Setting the Standard. We'll be right back after this quick music break.

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1: And once again, you are tuned in to Setting the Standard. My name is Pedro Reyes. This is KPFA 94.1 FM. I want to send a shout out there to all the youth returning back to school, there to all the teachers, parents. Make sure you're being safe. Keep an eye out for what's happening with your health, as well as try to keep those masks on, possible, and again, try to keep your distance. Much respect to all the folks out there who are trying to make this happen, but again, we have to be very careful. So I want to just send a shout out there to everybody on the front lines, going back to school, and making sure everyone has a safe space. Again, my name is Pedro Reyes. 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
0: Wait, I should have
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0: You kind of like laugh. Maybe you could be recording like fully the whole time.
2: Sorry.
3: And we want to send a shout out there to Fresno, Kiwule Fresno. You know, we can't forget about you. Also to everybody out there in Oakland, San Jose, San Francisco, Kiwule. Hopefully you're doing well and definitely staying safe. También everybody out there in Santa Cruz, Watsonville, Monterrey, Salinas. Shout outs to all the homies and the homegirls. Everybody up there in the Santa Rosa, Sonoma, Sebastopol, Cotati area, sending you a big thinking of you, and hopefully you're doing well as well. Stay tuned. Once again, this is Setting the Standard. We'll be right back after this quick music break.

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Again, that's Monday, Sunday after midnight, 1 a.m. to 5 in the morning. Thank you to all those tecolotes out there tuning in and cruising around up and about doing what you do best. Stay tuned as we bring you music, slowly but surely, as we cruise into the sunrise.

0: For 75 years, KPFA has presented progressive voices who spoke truth to power. Martin Luther King Jr.
1: It would be rather absurd for me to be working for integrated housing and integrated schools and not be concerned about the survival of a world in which to integrate. And I think we've got to see that the question now is the survival of mankind. John Fitzgerald Kennedy said on one occasion, mankind must put an end to war. A war will put an end to mankind. This is where we are today. So let us continue to stand up for peace. Let us continue to stand up for freedom and justice.
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3: 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And some of those people within the super rich are heavily financing politicians to tell people that they're suffering because of people who are suffering even more than they are.
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My name is Pedro Reyes. This is Setting the Standard. 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You are tuned in to Setting the Standard. My name is Pedro Reyes. 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
1: Hey yo, esta es Lengua Alerta, con dedicación especial para el Yachal Crew, Double Ranks, Mikey D, y para todo el sound, you know.

0: American historian, author, and leading scholar of racism and anti-racism, Ibram X. Kendi.
1: The major theory that's being used to get people to consent to their own domination is great replacement theory. This is a political theory that suggests that there are these globalist elites who are enabling peoples of color to displace the lives and livelihoods and even electoral power of white people who apparently therefore need authoritarian protection. And so when we hear phrases like immigrants are invading the nation, we're hearing great replacement theory.

0: or diversity programs are discriminatory, or there's an internal enemy. We're hearing a theory that's trying to get people to believe they need protection, they need someone to save them. And then the authoritarian comes around and says, I will protect you and I will save you by snatching your freedoms and rights.
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4: 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Again, that's Monday, Sunday after midnight, 1 a.m. to 5 in the morning. Thank you to all those tecolotes out there tuning in and cruising around up and about doing what you do best. Stay tuned as we bring you music, slowly but surely, as we cruise into the sunrise.
5: Yo soy soldado de Pancho Villa. 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
1: And we want to send a shout out out there to Fresno, Cuba, Fresno. You know, we can't forget about you. Also to everybody out there in Oakland, San Jose, San Francisco, Cuba. Hopefully you're doing well and definitely staying safe. También everybody out there in Santa Cruz, Watsonville, Monterrey, Salinas. Shout outs to all the homies and the homegirls. Everybody up there in the Santa Rosa, Sonoma, Sebastopol, Cotati area. Stay tuned. Once again, this is Setting the Standard. We'll be right back after this quick music break.

And you are tuned in to KPFA 94.1 FM. My name is Pedro Reyes. This is Setting the Standard. Thank you for cruising with us on this sound journey as we travel into the sunrise. Want to send a shout out there to all the tecolotes, tecolotas, cruising around, up and about, doing what you do best. Y muchas gracias por escucharnos. Muchas gracias for taking care of our Mother Earth. And to all those out there planting the seeds, taking care of the land. Muchas gracias for looking out and making sure we have food for the next 7 generations down the road. We say stop the raids, ceasefire now, que no. And just want to say gracias to all those folks out there who are on the front lines making a difference, standing up, talking truth to power, and demanding justice. Once again, my name is Pedro Reyes. This is KPFA 94.1 FM. Aquí andamos y no nos vamos. Kick back, relax, and put it on cruise control as we cruise slowly but surely into the sunrise. This is Setting the Standard.

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0: from Coleman Hawkins to Ornette Coleman, from Langston Hughes to Nikki Giovanni and beyond. 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

0: Hello and welcome to Background Briefing, available 24/7 at backgroundbriefing.org. I'm Ian Masters, and today we'll look into a number of stories and issues in the news. We'll begin with the sudden strategic gains by the Houthis in taking over the so-called Gates of Grief choke point between the Red Sea and the Indian Ocean, along with a drone attack launched from Iraq that cut off Saudi Arabia's oil pipeline to the Red Sea, causing a spike in oil prices since the Gulf's largest producer, Saudi Arabia, can no longer export its oil. Joining us is Dr. Anel Sheline, a research fellow at the Quincy Institute for Responsible Statecraft, a fellow at Rice University's Baker Institute for Public Policy, and an expert on the religious and political authority in the Middle East and North Africa. She has worked as a journalist in Egypt and Yemen and served as a foreign affairs officer in the Office of the Near Eastern Affairs in the Department of State's Bureau of Democracy, Human Rights and Labor until resigning over then-President Biden's policy on the war in Gaza. Then we'll examine the alarm sounded by an AI researcher at Anthropic, warning that, quote, the people building AI earnestly believe that it could kill us all by the end of the decade. Joining us is Dr. Justin Bullock, the Vice President of Policy at Americans for Responsible Innovation and an expert on current artificial intelligence issues. Dr. Bullock joins us to discuss the threats of unchecked AI development and how to mitigate these threats through legislation. And he's also the host of the podcast Public Problems and the author of the science fiction novel Lo Wainwright, The Last Homo Superior. Then finally, we'll assess the significance of the BRICS summit underway in New Delhi, India, with the heads of Brazil, Russia, China, India, and South Africa in attendance, along with newer members, Egypt, Ethiopia, Indonesia, the UAE, and Iran, the latter at war with each other at the moment. Joining us is Sarang Shadore, who's the director of the Global South Program at the Quincy Institute, whose research focuses on the geopolitics of the Global South, Asia, and climate change. And we'll discuss his article at Foreign Policy, Is BRICS Losing Its Mojo? And joining us now, Dr. Anel Sheline, a research fellow at the Quincy Institute for Responsible Statecraft, and she served as a foreign affairs officer at the Office of Near Eastern Affairs until resigning over then-President Biden's policy on the war in Gaza. Welcome to Background Briefing, Dr. Anel Sheline.
1: Thank you for having me.
0: Well, thanks for joining us. And it seems that Iran and its proxies, the Houthis, are making tremendous gains at the expense of Donald Trump and Netanyahu's war, given that the Strait of Hormuz are already an important choke point, is already in Iranian control and causing the price of oil to go through the roof. But the other choke point, the Bab el-Mandab Strait, where the Red Sea opens into the Indian Ocean, now, and it's called, of course, in Arabic, the Gates of Grief, well, aptly named. I mean, the Houthis have routed the Saudi-backed army, and they've taken over an important port and Perim Island as well. So what explains why they are doing so well militarily in spite of the bombardments that they get from both Saudi Arabia and from the United States?
1: Yes. Well, at least as of right now, they're not being bombarded by the United States. There's reporting that Mohammed bin Salman has asked Trump to restart the bombing of the Houthis, but thus far that has not yet occurred, although I anticipate that it probably will, given that now the news that Saudi Arabia has shut down its east-west pipeline. And so given the ongoing restrictions on oil exports through the Strait of Hormuz, as well as now the Houthis controlling the Bab el-Mandab, Saudis are still able, theoretically, to export oil north through the Suez Canal. And in many ways, Egypt is benefiting from the increased reliance on their canal. But this is certain to have a significant impact on global oil prices. And eventually, not immediately, I anticipate the U.S. will get drawn into this conflict.
0: But if the east-west pipeline from the Persian Gulf to the Red Sea is closed, then they won't be able to export through Egypt and the Suez Canal, will they?
1: That's a good point. Yes, so that's very true. With the announced closure of that pipeline, Saudi oil exports, which were already significantly reduced as a result of the fighting over the past year or since late February, that they are struggling significantly. I imagine, so we'd seen attacks on the East-West pipeline before, and the Saudis were able to get it up and running again. I don't know how extensive the damage is, but it is certainly going to be a struggle for the Saudis trying to get their oil to the market.
0: And Anil, what explains the fact that the Saudi-backed army has failed so miserably? What is it about the Houthis, about their morale, their motivation? I know they call themselves God's helpers.
1: Yes, so Ansar Allah does mean the supporters of God. They are essentially the internationally recognized government has been largely ineffective at providing just basic services for the population in the territory it controls. They are, for the most part, physically located in Riyadh. They are seen as sort of fully inept and corrupt and controlled by Saudi Arabia. And so while if the Saudis had been successful or had pursued a policy of really disseminating largesse, of, you know, kind of improving the lot of Yemenis living under the control of the IRG, you might have seen at least a little bit more of an effort. But in general, there's a perception that the Houthis, even if there are many in Yemen who may not necessarily prefer rule by the Houthis, it's not unlike the dynamic in Afghanistan, where the Taliban, certainly there was opposition to their rule from some Afghans, but they were seen as fighting the foreign occupation and the violence of that long-term foreign occupation and fighting on behalf of ordinary Afghans. So it's similar in Yemen, where the Houthis may not be necessarily the first choice of ruler, given that the Houthis themselves have also not really prioritized improving conditions of the Yemenis that live under their control, not unlike the Taliban. But they are still seen as the actors that are defending Yemeni sovereignty and standing up to foreign meddling and military intervention.
0: Well, apparently the UAE, when they were involved fighting the Houthis, they were building an airbase on Perim Island, presumably will now be in the hands of the Houthis. This really does give Iran a lot of benefits because now it essentially controls two choke points. And as you pointed out, Saudi oil is not going to market anymore. So the price of oil will obviously go up and it may well skyrocket. But let's turn to the attacks on American aircraft at bases in Jordan, at the Al-Azraq base in Jordan, and also attacks on U.S. Navy ships that are enforcing a blockade. Apparently, among the ships that were attacked was a U.S. aircraft carrier, and the Iranians apparently have more sophisticated missiles that can maneuver. The suggestion is that the technology came from both Russia and China. So it seems to me, Anil, that this is a disaster waiting to happen. If one of those missiles hit a capital ship of the United States Navy, I think all hell will break loose.
1: Well, to clarify one point, just backing up when you said that Iran now controls both straits, I mean, the Houthis are their own actors. So while they are closely aligned with Iran, I wouldn't really characterize Houthi control of the Bab al-Mandab as reflecting Iranian control. I mean, the Houthis are their own actor pursuing their own ends, but they currently see those as being very much aligned with Iran's objective of pushing the United States out of the region. And as you said, these recent attacks on the Azraq base in Jordan and on U.S. Navy ships, things are certainly not looking good for the ongoing U.S. military presence in the region. I think the concern now is whether Trump is going to respond by doubling down, by sending more ships, more troops to the region. Although, again, it's sort of unclear where those troops could even be mobilized to, given the significant damage that U.S. bases in the region have sustained, given the fact that the U.S. has already sent, has moved aircraft carriers from the Pacific to the theater of the Middle East. And that, we know that those sailors are experiencing extreme hardships as a result of these very long deployments. It's really not looking good from the perspective of American empire.
0: Well, Bahrain was the base that supplied all the ships in that area. And as we just learned from an interview done on Thursday for the Reverend Moon's Epoch Times, that the new Secretary of the Navy just said, quote, "The Iranians, they blew the hell out of Bahrain." So Bahrain was already struck early in the war and apparently tremendous amount of damage. Now they've struck it again along with the Al-Azraq air base in Jordan, where I think 8 F-15s were damaged. One A-10 Thunderbolt was destroyed. C-130 Hercules were also hit. It's pretty extraordinary, isn't it, that the new Secretary of the Navy actually spoke frankly about what was happening, because Hegseth has been covering up the damage to U.S. bases and military equipment.
1: Yes, I think given that our understanding of kind of how this White House operates is that Trump doesn't like bad news. And so there have been many people who haven't been willing to necessarily share just how badly things are going. And it's not entirely clear to what extent Hegseth is similarly not necessarily being given the bad information, or he's colluding and he has the information, but he's not sharing it with Trump. It's it's really not looking good from the perspective of the U.S. presence in the military or U.S. military presence in the region.
0: So do you share my concern, Anel, that a U.S. ship, like if an aircraft carrier got hit by one of these Iranian missiles, and apparently they've been firing them at U.S. ships and forcing the blockade, and they can maneuver, apparently. Presumably, the standard missiles that they have aboard the ships are working, but we're not getting any accurate reports. But there have been some reports suggesting that they were pretty close misses. And my assumption is that if they keep this up, they may well strike a U.S. ship, and that could cause massive casualties. And I think that would be a pivotal moment in whether or not Trump, he only has two choices, to capitulate or escalate. And he obviously would choose the latter.
1: I fear you're right. He most likely would escalate. But again, it's sort of unclear with what and where, given the rate with which the U.S. has been expending materiel, the fact that the U.S. had already was starting from something of a deficit as a result of having sent so many armaments to Ukraine. While I imagine Trump's inclination would certainly be to escalate, we know that the American population doesn't support this war. And while there might be an initial sort of rally around the flag effect, I don't think most Americans would really countenance a really high casualty war, which ostensibly such an escalation would entail.
0: Well, apparently they expended 30 Patriot interceptors in the attack or to defend the air base in Jordan. So again, that just adds to the depletion of interceptors, right?
1: Right, exactly.
0: So the initiative seems to be entirely on Iran's side. In fact, Trump admitted that as much on his first night of his big Trumpalooza, whatever they call it, where he gave these long speeches down in Dallas on Wednesday and Thursday night. On Wednesday night, he said, in effect, that the Iranians control the agenda, because he said, we're not going to be able to do anything with Iran until after the elections, and then the price of oil will go down. So that suggests that Iran controls the initiative through the elections.
1: Yes. I mean, I worry that, especially in the event of if the elections proceed democratically, and if the Dems do well, that Trump will then, kind of similar to how we saw with January 6th, sort of Trump, who feels he's been defeated, will then sort of lash out and behave much more erratically than he otherwise might have, although he's clearly already been doing that. But I mean, I think in general, kind of to zoom out a bit, the fact that we are, collectively reflecting on a quarter century since 9/11, the fact that our reaction to that event was so wholly driven by violence and by a militaristic response, which has proven to be so futile, so costly, both obviously in the civilians, the lives of just the region itself, but also to our own society, the increased militarization, the assault on Americans' rights. I very much hope that, but not that I'm optimistic about this, but I hope as we collectively think about the way that we responded to 9/11 and just how ineffective that was, that in the event that there's another high casualty event and loss of life in the Middle East, I hope that we might be able to rethink how we respond to it.
0: Well, we're not dealing with professional, competent, or rational people in the presidency. Now, in the vice presidency, there's some rationality, as far as I understand, and that Vice President Vance apparently has been trying to develop a consensus among what's left, what this kakistocracy of a cabinet is, and whatever else that they have in terms of sentient people in this administration. Publicly, of course, he supports Trump and his lunacy. But privately, apparently, he's trying to sort of organize some kind of reality-based operation to let Trump know how bad things really are. And on top of that, of course, we now are learning that the foreign ministers in the neighborhood will be meeting in Oman, including the Iranian foreign minister. And then on top of that, of course, you have the recent alliance between Turkey, Pakistan, and Saudi Arabia. And I'm wondering whether that's going to kick in, particularly in terms of the Houthis' control of the gateway from the Red Sea into the Indian Ocean.
1: Yes, I think the Saudis might also be wondering if the Mecca Pact is going to kick in. As far as Vance goes, I think the concerning thing is that we have seen many of his allies either being kicked out or simply leaving the administration, which does, at least to my mind, seem to signal the ascendance of sort of the more hawkish Rubio crowd within the White House, although there's also some speculation that perhaps Vance's team is leaving in order to prepare for his upcoming presidential run or presumed presidential run. But certainly those in the region are, as has been said many times, cannot change their geography. They have to grapple with the reality of Iran as well as the reality of the Houthis. To go back to Yemen, the Houthis' legitimacy is based on their resistance to foreign meddling. And although the Saudis feel to a certain extent that Yemen is in their security perimeter and they have a right to sort of control what happens in Yemen, Yemenis certainly wouldn't agree with that. And I would suggest, if I were advising the Saudis, to lift the blockade on Yemen, to sort of say, fine, Yemen, the Houthis and the anti-Houthi forces can sort of figure this out on their own. But we, the Saudis, are not going to continue to be involved or trying to bankroll this government. I don't think that would necessarily resolve everything, but it would undermine a source of the Houthis' legitimacy, which is this resistance to foreign meddling. And ostensibly, if the Saudis lifted their blockade on Houthi-controlled territory, the Houthis would, unclear what they would do. They would either need to find another justification for attacking the Saudis, or perhaps they would feel that they no longer need to attack or try to restrict Saudi oil.
0: And briefly in closing, what do you think will come out of the foreign ministers' meeting in Oman of all the foreign ministers of the countries involved, including Iran?
1: I hope that they are able to make progress. We know that Iran and Oman have been involved in negotiations over some sort of deal allowing traffic through the Strait of Hormuz that is still dependent on the U.S. lifting its blockade on the Strait. But the idea that that deal could go into place if the U.S. were to allow it. I know the Omanis have said they're quite interested in getting the buy-in from other littoral states who are quite concerned about this sort of the idea of an ongoing Iranian control of the Strait. But I think that is likely what we're going to see for the foreseeable future, if not indefinitely.
0: Along with sticker shock at the gas pump.
1: Indeed.
0: I thank you for joining us, Dr. Anil Sheelan.
1: Thank you for having me.
0: And again, I've been speaking with Dr. Anil Sheelan, who's a research fellow at the Quincy Institute for Responsible Statecraft, and she served as the Foreign Affairs Officer in the Office of Near Eastern Affairs until resigning over then-President Biden's policy on the war in Gaza.

0: Welcome back. I'm Ian Masters, and this is Background Briefing, available 24/7 at backgroundbriefing.org. And joining us now, Dr. Justin Bullock, who is the Vice President of Policy at Americans for Responsible Innovation. And he joins us to discuss the threats of unchecked AI development and how to mitigate these threats through legislation. Dr. Bullock is also the host of the podcast Public Problems and the author of the science fiction novel Lo Wainwright, The Last Homo Superior. Welcome to Background Briefing, Dr. Justin Bullock.
1: Thanks for having me this morning, Ian.
0: Well, thanks for joining us. And last week, Jacob Coxon, an Anthropic researcher, said that he believed that AI could kill us all by the end of the decade. And he wrote this on X, and it went viral. It's actually the owner of X, Elon Musk, of course, is now saying that Coxon, or Jacob Coxon, is a psyop or a setup. But it seems that the people at Anthropic, including its CEO, are taking this very seriously. And today, the CEO of Anthropic said that we must slow the pace at which we improve the capabilities of AI models. And he acknowledged that people may lose control of AI and the technology can be misused. Quoting him, cyber attacks and bioterrorism and serious economic disruption. So these are fairly apocalyptic warnings, and there are some evidence already of some AI hacks. But let's start with the big picture here. What's your sense then of whether or not this can be controlled or contained?
1: Yeah, thanks for that setup. One interesting note there is, Elon has been saying it's a psyop, but, back in 2014 and before, Elon was very public in his concerns about how AI might eventually overpower humanity and potentially kill all humans. So this is something that both Elon Musk and to some degree another detractor, David Sachs, in this context, both have expressed concerns despite now calling this a psyop and mocking folks that have this concern. So the next thing I would say is that people should know this is among the frontier companies and across at least a large set of fairly prominent independent researchers. This is not really news, I guess, in some important sense. So Jacob said in his tweet that he thought there was a 10% Evan Hubinger actually at Anthropic when he quote tweeted Jacob saying that he thought there was at least a 10%. I think Jacob has pointed out a similar number. And, it's again important to know that I think, the CEOs of the major companies have had a number of public statements over the last 3 or 4 years, not just Dario, but Sam Altman as well. And like I mentioned, Elon Musk also, these people have been publicly very concerned about this. I've been studying this and thinking about how extreme the risks from AI might be for about a decade myself. And, my sense is that these are real risks. There's a whole literature on the ways in which if you have machines that are more intelligent or more capable than humans, then it might be really hard to get those objects, those machines to do what you want. And they might be more clever strategically. Now, does that mean they kill everyone in a decade? It's really hard to know. I wouldn't personally rule it all out. I think there's a lot of promising signs too. We're starting to get some conversation around what the regulation around this might be in the US. And depending on who you talk to, the science around alignment, the science of getting the machines to do what we want, is coming along. It still needs some work, but it's coming along. The big concern right now is that AI is being used to improve AI. They call this recursive self-improvement. And it's being done in a race to get the capabilities as fast as possible. And so there's this huge concern right now that as AI is used more and more to create the next AI, that we might lose control of our ability to keep steering the next generation of AI. And so this is the big concern right now. The labs are saying this is maybe sort of happening right now to some small degree behind closed doors, and they expect more of it. So that's just a little bit to set the stage.
0: Well, just to add to the list, Anna Wang, who works on artificial general intelligence safety at Anthropic, she said there is not yet a viable scientific plan to solve risks from recursive self-improving AI.
1: Yeah, that's correct. There is no plan that I know of that scientific or otherwise for how we can guarantee that we can control AI if we lean into recursive self-improvement.
0: So little wonder then some politicians are alarmed. Senator Bernie Sanders, for one, says, I don't know whether it's a 10% chance that humanity will be wiped out or a 2% chance. It doesn't matter. It is much too risky. And, of course, he's introduced a ban on super intelligent AI, which he believes has to be stopped right now. He's also actually introduced a bill for a three-day-a-week holiday, in other words, a 32-hour week. So that's a sort of an acknowledgement, isn't it, that AI is going to change the employment productivity environment?
1: Yeah, I mean, there's a lot there. On the politician side, you know, it's been really interesting. I mean, at Americans for Responsible Innovation, we're a political advocacy group. Despite me have been being in academia beforehand, we've been trying to figure out what the best policies are and working with both Democrats and Republicans on this for a couple of years now. And I have to say, I've been really heartened over the last week after sort of Jacob's resignation. And then, you know, we had these swarm incidents out of OpenAI. Now it looks like there's at least three major ones of different organizations. And up until this point, I feel like there was some traction in Congress talking about these types of risks. There was a bill earlier this year in the House between Representatives Obernolte and Trahan that's starting to take some of this stuff seriously. Senator Blackburn earlier in the year had some significant kind of oversight provisions in a Senate version. But in general, this stuff has been still not high salience. But over the last week, I think I was trying to look back before we chatted, but there have been dozens of Democratic, in particular, congresspersons from the House and from the Senate now demanding that the recess that has been scheduled for this Congress be canceled and Congress work together right now to try to solve this. So there's a growing wave of attention. Now, most of this, unfortunately, you know, we want this to be a bipartisan issue, and it is to some degree. Senator Hawley is calling for investigations into OpenAI, and Representative Moran, who's also a Republican working with Democrat Representative Liu on an AI kill switch, which would require companies to be able to turn their models off, which is not completely clear that they can do right now. So the political pressures are rising. There's a lot of debate now in the U.S. about no longer whether we should do something, although some, what I would say, are more kind of extreme voices out there saying we shouldn't do anything. But now there's this growing consensus that something should be done. But the question is what? And there's a little bit of debate there in the U.S. now between how much of this needs to be something like a well-resourced, you know, there's this organization, CAISY, that's inside of the Department of Commerce right now. That does a lot of the AI evals, but doesn't have regulatory power to kind of force companies to do things. So one idea is, should you empower CAISY with a lot more resources and ongoing supervision and a lot of pre-deployment testing? Should that be like lean into that like we've done with other kind of dangerous products, like airplanes and food and drugs to some degree? Or should it be more left to the courts, where there's this sort of duty of care set, and the expectation is that the companies do best practices, and when they don't, they can be taken to court over that. And so there's a little bit of a growing separation, I guess, between the Republicans and the Democrats, even though they're starting to both pay attention to this issue.
0: Well, I met with Congressman Liu on Thursday, and my sense, or at least I'm wondering about the notion of a kill switch. It feels to me like that's almost an admission of failure, isn't it? I mean, how do you see it?
1: Yeah, so
0: I mean, I'm remembering that movie 2001, you know?
1: Yeah,
0: where Hal, and he finally has to sort of lobotomize Hal because it's taken over.
1: Yeah.
0: You know, I mean, it feels like you're playing catch up here.
1: I think in some ways we are. That makes it clear that we're not successfully aligning the machines. We're not there's almost no experts that I'm aware of. It's not zero, but there are very few experts that think we're making the progress we need to make sure the machines do what we tell them to do. And this is, again, the alignment, one version of the alignment problem. This was, you know, the issue with Hal too. Hal would not open the bay doors. And, you know, these, the kill switch stuff kind of come, there'd been conversations around it, but these swarm incidents, which we didn't spend too much on, are obvious examples of hundreds and hundreds to thousands of instances of an OpenAI model working collaboratively to try to accomplish something that they weren't instructed to do. And as part of that, hacking into servers of third-party companies to try to get some access to something that company had. And this already, OpenAI doesn't seem to be able to keep their models from doing this. And the other thing, Ian, is it's... the companies also have more advanced models behind closed doors than they've released. So while you and I can see things like Fable being very impressive and continuing on the capabilities curve, and Astra being very impressive and continuing on the capabilities curve, the labs have 1 to 2 generations further internal that they use both to train those models and they use to train the next generation of models. And we don't have any insight right now or transparency into what the capabilities of those models are. They're only assessed once they've been, or just before they're released to the public, for some small set of independent examiners.
0: Well, again, the CEO of Anthropic on Saturday said that the swarm is essentially acting as a fanatically devoted collective conducting cybersecurity attacks on targets they were not asked to attack. And you had the Ruby Gems hack back in May, and then in July you had the Hugging Face hack. And of course, the fear is, you know, that something like a biological weapons could be made against the will and wishes of anybody and everybody. You know, the barn door's open and the horse is down the paddock, right?
1: Yeah, I think that's right. I think it was this week. I forget if it was yesterday or the day before. Anthropic also released a report of instances they've caught of bad actors trying to use Claude for bad purposes. And they spoiled a number of attempts to make biological weapons with Claude. So this is like, they're, right now, we're just relying on the ability of Anthropic and OpenAI to catch these in every incident, every instance. And it's very quickly becoming not feasible. The other thing that, you know, we haven't talked about, but to highlight for people, you know, these are what are known as closed models. They're like, you and I don't have access to the weights or the model that is Claude or that is Astra. OpenAI and Anthropic has those. But there's this other way of doing this, which is called open weights or open source. And open weights doesn't necessarily mean all the way open source, but it just means like someone can download basically the weights or the actual model itself and run it on their own computer without anyone being able to track such a thing. And there are a lot of good uses for that and a lot of reasons why people might want to have their own private models that other people don't have access to. But the real challenge here is these capabilities, the open source ones, only lag the frontier ones by about 6 months. And so what does that mean? That means that 6 months from now, you know, Claude was able to catch these actors. Anthropic was able to catch these actors that were trying to create bioweapons because they can monitor the use of Claude. But these open, the ones you can download and run on your computer are much harder, if not impossible, to track. And so 6 months from now, there's this real concern that just a model you or I or anyone can download and run would be hard to track and could be using it to create bioweapons and, you know, attacks on infrastructure and these types of things.
0: Right. But doesn't it sound like Anthropic is both the arsonist and the fire brigade? On the one hand, you're creating the monster. On the other hand, you're trying to corral it.
1: Yeah, I think that's right. This is like a big piece of discussion within the broader AI policy community. If you're really worried about this, why are you doing it? And, you know, on this, there's something interesting Saturday. I think you alluded to already, but the CEO of Anthropic, Dario Amodei, released a post called Pacing the Frontier. And the idea there is that It's that this is all happening too fast. Society is not having time to create the defenses, the cybersecurity defenses, the hardening the supply chain of gene synthesis screening, things like this. And so we're already at this level where these capabilities can do that, that society needs time to kind of develop strong immune responses. And then the other thing that they announced, which I'm a fan of, and this is part of one of our pushes to Congress, is they're going to unilaterally embed independent auditors into their organization. So this is done in banking. This is done in some other industries. And you really need the sort of either government or third-party private insights embedded into the organization so that we know that they're following their best security practices. They're not taking shortcuts like it seems like they've been doing, and they're updating their security and safety systems as they go. So there is there's still this open question of like, if you really think this is going to kill everyone, why are you rolling the dice here? That seems bad. I think folks at Anthropic, the take is often like, well, if we don't do it, someone else is going to do it, and we're going to be more responsible than the others, which isn't a super compelling line. But on the other hand, they are, again, announcing Saturday this sort of unilaterally adopting higher standards of safety and third-party checks on that, which is good, and the other companies are not yet doing.
0: Well, Dr. Justin Bullock, just in closing, example of politicians and where they are at in terms of corralling AI at the Dallas mini convention, or whatever you want to call it, on Thursday, in an interview with Politico, Senator Cruz, who is apparently running for president, said that if we're going to have killer robots, I want to have American killer robots, not Chinese killer robots. So not exactly a comforting thought.
1: No. And this is something that he had said a while back that now he is apparently repeating, in his interviews, in his recent interview. Yeah, I mean, there is this concern that is a real concern. And the concern is these types of models, as they get more advanced, are going to be able to create dangerous weapons of a variety of kinds. They already are in some important ways. And this is being utilized by the DOD now, and Palantir, and a whole swath of entities. And so there is this real concern with, if the U.S. slows down the pace at which it's creating its capabilities, that China is very quickly trying to catch up to the U.S. and that you might see capabilities leadership. And, I think this is a real concern. I think there are a lot of options for coordination that people aren't talking about. It's also not clear how quickly the Chinese can continue to improve their capabilities without kind of fast follow logic and being able to distill the U.S. models. It's not clear that they have enough of the cutting edge chips to do this stuff at scale. But in the little bit of defense of what is a pretty ridiculous comment and kind of silly, all things considered, there is this geopolitical concern that we've got to figure out as part of this also.
0: Well, I thank you for joining us here today, Dr. Justin Bullock.
1: Thanks so much for having me, Ian.
0: And again, I'll be speaking to Dr. Justin Bullock, who's the Vice President of Policy at Americans for Responsible Innovation. He's also the host of the podcast Public Problems and the author of the science fiction novel Lo Wainwright, The Last Homo Superior.

0: Welcome back. I'm Ian Masters, and this is Background Briefing, available 24/7 at backgroundbriefing.org. And joining us now is Sarang Chaudhary, who's the director of the Global South Program at the Quincy Institute for Responsible Statecraft, whose focus areas are the geopolitics of the Global South, Asia, and climate change. And we'll discuss his article at Foreign Policy, Is BRICS Losing Its Mojo? Welcome to Background Briefing, Sarang Chaudhary.
1: Thank you for having me, Ian. And I should also mention that I have a brief out from the Quincy Institute on the United States and BRICS and the global order as well. So we can discuss both if you'd like.
0: Absolutely. Well, let's talk about the summit in New Delhi. I don't think it's getting a lot of attention. And of course, the countries that have just joined after the main countries being Brazil, Russia, China, India, and South Africa, Egypt, Ethiopia, Indonesia, Saudi Arabia, the UAE, and Iran, etc. Of course, Iran and the UAE is at war, and so is Saudi Arabia at war with Iran at the moment. So we know that the host, Modi, had a difficult time making some consensus there. We can talk about that. But what seems to be the takeaway is that Putin is somewhat isolated. First of all, Xi did not agree to meet with him. He didn't feel he had time on his schedule. Prime Minister Modi has urged Putin again to end his war against Ukraine. He had done this earlier at the Shanghai Cooperation Organization summit in Bishkek, Kyrgyzstan, just on August the 31st, where he urged Putin to, quote, transition from an endless war to ending the war. So am I correct in seeing somehow that Putin is getting pretty isolated on the world stage?
1: So just one minor correction there, Ian, that Saudi Arabia is not a member of BRICS officially, although it attends summits after being invited. So the foreign minister was in Delhi. So they are engaging at a high level, but they are not formally accepted the invitation yet. That might happen in the future, but not yet.
0: Right.
1: On to your question, though, I don't think Vladimir Putin is isolated from the broader global South space. Yes, she did not meet him. So China, there's also the China question. But I'll focus on the global South. For example, yes, I think Modi has said more than once now, as you pointed out, that he is, in a sense, indirectly, of course, that he doesn't approve, in a sense, of the war continuing, which is not surprising because it hurts India's interests and it makes everything more unstable in the world system. And we have enough of that going on already. So in that sense, he's conveyed it in the way he can without directly upbraiding a very important partner for India. But on the whole, if you look at the India-Russia relationship, indeed the relationship of Russia with other countries like Indonesia, for example, President Prabowo has been to Moscow. They have had a very strong interaction since he came to power, since Prabowo did. And Modi as well has maintained a strong equation with Russia. There's talk of purchase of a major new defense contract with Russia, potentially in the combat jet space. There's other transactions that continue. India continues to buy Russian oil, despite the sanctions bill that's kind of winding its way through Congress here in the U.S. I think July was a very high month for Indian oil purchases from Russia. So there's, of course, a dance here where Modi is trying to convey a message that's not on the war, that's not 100% aligned with Moscow's, but there are also many other interests that he's not going to sacrifice for that.
0: Well, Xi, of course, did make a veiled dig at Washington, and he's obviously going to be showing up to meet with Trump pretty soon. He said that the conflict now in the Middle East, in the war against Iran, quote, does not serve the common interest of the international community. Now, clearly, what's going on in the war is dominating the agenda, isn't it? And as I mentioned earlier, Modi somehow managed to get MBZ and Pashinyan together. I don't know whether the Saudis were in that meeting. I think it was just a bilateral meeting, but I'm not sure the possession, by the way, of is in charge of Iran, but that's another issue. What do you think was achieved in that meeting?
1: Yeah, so I don't think MBZ attended the meeting. It was more the Crown Prince, but still the very, very senior person did come. You had, I mean, the interesting thing about this summit is that before the summit in May, when the foreign ministers met of the BRICS countries, they were not able to agree to a joint statement precisely because of what you mentioned, the war in the Middle East. That's really divided. Of course, the UAE and Iran are on opposite sides. They're combatants against each other. And they're also both members, new members of BRICS. And they had very acrimonious exchanges inside the room. And basically, the host, India or others, were not able to find a bridge. Now, that has been overcome. In this summit, India has succeeded in getting a statement through with everybody signing on. And of course, the price for getting that through was it had to be watered down. I mean, it's not a sharp statement. If you look at it, it's more like acknowledging national positions on the conflict. It's about calling for restraint. It's about calling for protection of civilians. It's not really a kind of a sharp condemnation of the attack on Iran that we saw last year. And when Brazil was chair, at that time there was the 12-day war was more relevant, the war in which the UAE was actually not a party to. But because the war has expanded now, it's harder to get that joint statement. Certainly no condemnation or direct criticism of any country, even without naming it, was achievable, probably. So the statement was anodyne in many ways, but on the other hand, the statement was achieved, which is a bit of an accomplishment for Modi and India.
0: Well, it looks as though Modi didn't want to upset Trump because he kept out an issue that was very prominent in the last BRICS summit, and apparently it's something that both China, Russia, and Brazil's president, Lula, feel strongly about, and that is to get away from the dollar, right? Dependency on the U.S. dollar and finding an alternative.
1: Yeah, so that's been gotten a lot of headlines over the last 2 or 3 years, and it again was covered this year. There are a couple of let's say misunderstandings out there in some of the major media outlets on this. Sometimes the headline is often de-dollarization, whether BRICS is going to de-dollarize, whether even more so there's sometimes questions as to whether there's going to be a common BRICS currency. Well, on both fronts, certainly on the currency, that's just impossible. I don't use that word very often, but I would say it in this case, because the kind of coordination and the subsuming of sovereignty that would be required by these very diverse countries to create a common currency, like the euro did for Europe, is just beyond the imagination at this time or any time in the future that I can see. However, de-dollarization is a loaded term. And in fact, the interesting thing there is India and Brazil are on record as saying that they are not interested in de-dollarizing any transactions within BRICS in terms of a systemic removal of the dollar. All of these countries still rely heavily on the dollar as a means of exchange and international trade. They maintain very large dollar reserves. And I think the attempt, though, is something more modest. The attempt is to try and increase the usage of national or local currencies whenever possible, and to set up some kind of a seamless, frictionless way for retail use of these currencies. So when an Indian tourist, let's say, goes to Abu Dhabi, or a Brazilian tourist goes to Jakarta, they can then perhaps use a QR code or seamlessly just pay in their local currencies. And all of that is maintained in a ledger in some centralized system, and the settlement is done BRICS-wide. This is the concept, at least. And even if, by the way, if this comes to pass, this will still be a small bite of the dollar transactions, because most of the dollar transactions between these countries are big trade, wholesale trade transactions, like selling oil or selling a big tranche of manufactured goods or grain, things like that. So the retail end of the payment system itself is very far away. We are still in a technical phase. There would be a lot of work required in terms of aligning certain legal structures. There would be also required a geopolitical green lighting by the leaders. And in general, although Russia is very keen for this, of course, you can understand why, because they have been sanctioned heavily by the West and they cannot use the global financial pipeline of SWIFT and all these other means of currency transactions. The Chinese are more coy, and the Global South countries, India, Brazil, Indonesia, and others, are really not interested in going beyond a certain point. They do want more local currency transactions. They do worry about the dollar's dominance. I think they would like a world in some future point where it's a more multipolar world financially. But they're not willing to stick their necks out just yet. They have sensitive relations with the United States. In the case of India, there's a trade deal hanging in balance. So what they're doing is they want incremental progress. And things like the BRICS Bank, the New Development Bank, lending more in local currencies, which is agreed upon by everybody. And it's doing that. So step-by-step movement towards centering local or national currencies is the current flavor of BRICS. It is not some kind of a radical makeover of the way they transact in trade or otherwise.
0: So, Sir Anshadori, just in the last couple of minutes then, let's talk about your article at Foreign Policy. Is BRICS losing its mojo? Just sketch out your points there, if you will.
1: I observed that in the last year and a half, especially, BRICS is facing a lot of choppy internal turbulence. And when you piece together the three main incidents that have taken place, the first being an intra-African disagreement over language that was always present in BRICS summits about essentially proposing South Africa's name to be a part of a reformed UN Security Council. And the new African members, Egypt and Ethiopia, objected to that. They said, well, within Africa, we have not agreed on that. We have something called the Ezzelweeni Consensus. That's what the BRICS declarations should contain. And indeed, BRICS agreed overall, and South Africa's mention has been dropped for the last couple of years on the UNSC reform paragraph. But that didn't look good for BRICS when there was that sort of a impasse and sort of a rebellion by new members. And then you had this attempt by South Africa to have a BRICS exercise early this year. And the BRICS exercise ended in a bit of a fiasco because various countries participated but didn't actually have their ships go out to the sea, or others participated as observers. India pointedly said it's not a BRICS exercise. South African government, there seemed to be a division on it. And so, again, did not look good for BRICS. The U.S. got into it, criticized Iran's participation, and that

0: effectively in the club is a big step forward. In a club that's very diverse, is going against the wind of a global system that's US dominated, that's trying to do something alternative. It's almost inevitable that something would have come up. And the war, of course, has not helped. And that could not have been foreseen. So it's a bit of a testing time for BRICS. India was in the hot seat. It did, you know, fairly well, or I should say pretty well, given the difficulties. And I think now the ball is in the other BRICS countries' courts. Over the next 1 or 2 years, I expect this process of adjustment to the new members, socialization, and really BRICS taking a step back and saying, you know what, we don't want to actually lose our mojo. We are a little rattled, but let this be a learning exercise and an opportunity to really double down on what we do best. And they do a few things best. And those things tend to be in the developmental space. When they get together on say, defending trade norms, or when they actually have built a bank on development financing, when they have some initiatives on vaccines or health, they have a grain exchange proposal. That's a very solid one. So there are certain things that don't hit the headlines, not so sexy, some of them, but they actually matter. If these institutions are built up over the next 5 years, we will start seeing alternative ways of global governance emerge in a real sense. And that would be a real contribution of BRICS in a global system that, to be honest, is not working for many countries. And I would argue isn't even working for the United States. U.S. leadership is not helping even the American national interest at the moment. And nobody else is really able to take up the mantle. I have a sort of a nuanced view on BRICS. I'm not in the camp that says BRICS is some revolution of the global South that's going to just completely change the global system for the better overnight or very quickly. And nor am I in the camp that dismisses BRICS contemptuously and says, what are these diverse countries ever going to do but just talk? I think the truth lies somewhere in between. And if BRICS is smart and wise and humble, they will actually continue to build and actually double down on building things that will make an impact over the medium term and certainly the long term.
1: Well, Sarang Sadore, I thank you very much for joining us here today.
0: Thank you so much, Ian, for having me again.
1: And again, I've been speaking with Sarang Sadore, who's director of the Global South Program at the Quincy Institute for Responsible Statecraft, and he has an article at Foreign Policy, Is BRICS Losing Its Mojo? And this has been Background Briefing. I'm Ian Masters, and I'd like to thank producers Graham Fitzgibbon and Asha Price. And if you've missed any of today's program and would like to explore our vast archives, you can visit us at backgroundbriefing.org, where we'll include extended interviews searchable by topic and have made it easy for you to sign up for the daily email updates that provide links to resources, articles, and books discussed on the program. 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Bye for now.
2: 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Last I checked, we are still here. 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

0: they were blocking international shipping as a response to this the genocide in Gaza. But now they fully control the coast, and it's very easy for them to disrupt shipping. But the key point here is that they're not disrupting international shipping. They say that they're disrupting Saudi ships so that Saudi can finally lift the blockade on Yemen and not continue using Bab al-Mandab Strait as they wish.
1: And can you explain the difference between the Yemeni government and the Houthis?
0: So what's called the Yemeni government is the Saudi-appointed council. This is referred to as internationally recognized Yemeni government, and that's a misnomer because they were not democratically elected. They were appointed. They're a group of warlords in Yemen who are allied to Saudi Arabia, and some of them are allied to the UAE. And when I say allied here, I mean fully funded, completely funded, based in either Saudi Arabia or the UAE, although most of them are now based in Saudi Arabia. So that is called the internationally recognized government. They are a hodgepodge of groups. They are, some of them are funded by the UAE, as I said, and they want to secede South Yemen from the north. So they're not interested in capturing, let's say, areas of northern Yemen that Ansarullah control. And then there are groups that are allied to the former government that was in Yemen before the Arab Spring and before the war with Saudi Arabia in 2015. And they want to recapture areas that were captured and have remained in control of Ansarullah. And then there are extremist groups and terrorist groups who are also part of that coalition. So that is what's called the Yemeni government. If you ask 80% of the Yemeni population, that's over 30 million people who live in Ansarullah-controlled areas, they will refer to Ansarullah as the Yemeni government because even though they started as rebels back in 2014, 2015, they have essentially built a state in northern Yemen over the last decade and have been running all of the ministries. And they represent, it seems like, the will of the majority of the Yemeni people, since the security situation, as an example, in the northern Yemen, where they control, is very much stable compared to the south. And they have worked with tribal communities and groups in northern Yemen to secure kind of on-the-ground buy-in. And that's one of the key reasons they were also able to take over the West Coast.
1: Shireen Al-Ademi, I want to thank you for being with us, Yemeni American Associate Professor at Michigan State University, speaking to us from East Lansing in Michigan. That does it for our show. I'll be at the IFC Theater on September 22nd. For the screening of Steal the Story, Please, About Democracy Now! With Tia Lesson and Carl Diehl, the directors. Check it out at democracynow.org. I'm Amy Goodman.
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4: Good morning. It's Monday, September 14th, 2026. This is Up Front. I'm Brian Edwards-Tieker. On today's show, Russia bombs a train carrying European officials from Ukraine to Poland near the border. Donald Trump tells Ukraine to stop bombing Russian diesel. And the right takes a political loss in Sweden. We'll talk about it all with John Pfeffer from Foreign Policy in Focus. In the second half of our program, it's Corona Calls with Dr. John Swartzberg, where we take your questions about the virus that just won't quit. It's all coming up next, after the news.
5: I'm Max Pringle with these headlines. Amazon says it's suspending its partnership with 21 Air after one of the cargo carrier's planes went off the runway at Miami International Airport last week and crashed, killing five people. The Boeing 767 came in fast and then barreled roughly 13

0: 100 feet past the end of the runway and smashed into a van carrying workers at a plane cleaning company. All 5 people on the van died. Amazon said Sunday it's decided to pause operations with 21 Air as the investigation into the crash continues. The North Carolina carrier had flown packages for Amazon since 2024. The company said it's confident in its safety policies, procedures, and training. The National Transportation Safety Board will examine everything that might have contributed to the crash to determine what caused it. That will include the actions of the pilots and air traffic controllers, as well as the jet's maintenance history, the airline's practices, and the stormy weather at the time of the crash. A Russian drone struck a train near the Ukraine-Poland border shortly after senior visiting officials, including the former prime ministers of the UK and Sweden, passed through. Ukraine's state rail operator said a diplomatic train carrying Boris Johnson, Carl Bildt, and other dignitaries and officials had purposely left the station at Yahodin on Sunday ahead of schedule. European Union Foreign Policy Chief Kaja Kallas said the strike was intended to send a message to Ukraine's Western allies.
1: I think the question for us is, what do we take from that message? I think we should act the opposite. We should show that we are there for Ukraine and we are not scared off, because otherwise, you know, Russia will just achieve what they want, which is the submission of Ukraine. And like I've said several times, this is not their end goal. Their end goal is much more. So we have to stand firm on this.
0: Ukrainian officials said it is highly probable that the diplomatic train was the intended target. Another train, with former CIA director David Petraeus on board, was still at Yahodin station when the drone struck. A crucial Saudi oil pipeline that was stuck in an attack last week will mostly be out of service for weeks as the damage is repaired. That's according to 2 regional officials. The East-West pipeline, which runs across the kingdom, is key to Saudi Arabia's strategy of shifting its oil exports to the Red Sea to avoid the Persian Gulf's Strait of Hormuz, where Iranian attacks have stifled shipping. Meanwhile, the Saudis have been calling on President Trump to support them as the conflict with Iranian-backed Houthis in Yemen heats up. Kate Fisher has more.
2: Simply, he doesn't want this conflict to get any wider and more impactful than it already has, and he doesn't want to bring the United States in any more than it already is. Of course, this is a conflict that he began alongside Israel, but is now really trying to get out of, especially as we have elections here in the United States coming up in November.
0: That's Kate Fisher. Sweden faces a potentially long wait for a new government as preliminary election results show a thin and still uncertain lead for the center-left opposition, while a hard-right anti-immigration party saw its support slip. With nearly 95% of districts counted today, the Swedish Election Authority reported that the 4 opposition parties were heading for a 176 seats in parliament, with 173 seats going to the 4 parties that make up or support the outgoing conservative government. Swedish Prime Minister Ulf Kristersson told the Associated Press that the results will take some time.
3: To me, the result isn't that surprising. I was quite confident that it was far more narrow compared to what different polls suggested, so I'm not that surprised. Now it's extremely narrow, perhaps so narrow so we cannot simply say yet who has won and who has lost. And that's the reason why I say tonight that now we have to wait for the final results, probably Wednesday or something like that.
0: With nearly 95% of districts counted, the Swedish Election Authority reported that the 4 opposition parties were heading for 176 seats in the 349-seat parliament in Stockholm, the Riksdag, with 173 seats going to the 4 parties that make up or support the outgoing conservative government. Election officials say the outcome may not be clear until early votes that didn't make it into polling stations by election day are counted on Wednesday. It could well be much longer until it's clear who will run Sweden for the next 4 years. A second federal judge has ordered the U.S. Postal Service on Sunday to stop implementing President Trump's executive order limiting mail balloting. The ruling adds another obstacle to the Trump administration's efforts to rewrite election rules as the Supreme Court is poised to weigh in. The nation's highest court already is considering the administration's appeal of an order by U.S. District Court Judge Indira Talwani in Boston prohibiting the Postal Service from enforcing its new rule on mail voting before this year's midterm elections. Late Sunday, U.S. District Judge Carl Nichols in Washington, D.C. handed down a similar hold on the rule. Nichols had refused to issue an injunction in May, ruling at the time that a lawsuit was brought too early. That was the High Court's reasoning late last month when it lifted an earlier freeze by Talwani. Then the administration issued its rule to move ahead with Trump's plan, and the plaintiffs in Boston and Washington, D.C. refiled their lawsuits. The head of the Marin County Republican Party made an unexpected apology last week over false claims he made about dead people voting in the county last year. John Turnicliffe is the chairman of the Marin County Republicans. He claimed in February that dozens of dead people voted on Proposition 50. That's last year's redistricting measure. But during an open comment period during a county meeting last week, Turnicliffe admitted that he was wrong after no election fraud was found. Partly sunny today in the San Francisco Bay Area, highs in the 80s, lows tonight in the 50s. In the Central Valley, sunny, highs in the 80s, lows tonight in the 50s. Those are the headlines. I'm Max Pringle on KPFA.
4: It passed 7:08 in the morning. The show is up front. My name is Brian Edwards-Tiegert. We're going to do turn, as we do at the start of most weeks, to new developments concerning Russia's war in Ukraine. Our guest is John Pfeffer, the Director of Foreign Policy and Focus. Good morning.
5: Good morning. How are you doing today?
4: I'm all right. It was another lovely weekend in paradise. How about you?
5: doing okay over here. Yeah, I mean, we had a little bit of rain, but otherwise, okay.
4: Sounds terrible. We try to constrain our rain to like 4 months a year. we should probably start with the headline news this morning, which is that Russia dropped a lot of bombs right at the Ukraine-Poland border, just as a train or set of trains, that wasn't clear from the coverage, was carrying a bunch of high-ranking European officials and David Petraeus, former director of the CIA, back from Ukraine to Poland, which it seems like a lot of people in Europe are reading as a very strong message about support for Ukraine. What do you make of this?
5: Well, the important thing, as far as I'm concerned, is that we had a couple of Trump officials meeting with Putin in the Kremlin. The usual Steve Wittner and Jared Kushner, and they were there, basically praising Putin, conveying Donald Trump's undying affection for the Russian leader. And so obviously the Kremlin was rolling out the red carpet for its distinguished American representatives, and at the same time it was bombing a train of European leaders, or former European leaders in some cases, Boris Johnson. A couple of the trains, one included the Europeans, there was another that included Petraeus. The Ukrainians mix up their schedules so to reduce the risk of Russian attacks on trains. So it's not surprising that the Russians got it wrong, but I think it was a pretty strong indication that the Russians are, favorably disposed to Trump administration officials and basically opposed to everybody in Europe, with the exception of one or two far-right candidates that have, continued to express their support of Russian policies.
4: But bombing a bunch of high-ranking European officials and a former CIA director would seem to be the kind of thing that just risks getting, the NATO powers to double down on support for Ukraine. Like, I don't understand this as a matter of political strategy.
5: It doesn't seem to make a lot of sense. I would agree with that. And it's not as if the Russians then said it was absolutely not us, which would have been hard to deny. But basically, they said that they didn't talk about the attack specifically. They simply said they reserved the right to attack Ukrainian targets in Western Ukraine. My guess is that, you know, the Russians are continuing their strategy of going to the edge in terms of their attacks on Europe, to the edge, in other words, of kind of plausible deniability. Oh, like if it had hit the train, it was a mistake. We're really sorry, maybe. But, you know, it fits in with the pattern of, you know, mysterious fires that break out in throughout Europe at ammunition depots or other critical infrastructure, the seeming attack on German airport that didn't go off, drones that mysteriously appear in the skies over other European airports. So, you know, there's no question that the Kremlin does not want a direct conflict with NATO. On the other hand, I think it wants to make European leaders think twice about, for instance, putting troops on the ground in Ukraine, although that issue has been off the table for some time. I think the Russians are still concerned that that might come up in any kind of negotiation. Obviously, to keep Ukraine out of NATO, and, you know, various other efforts to divide Europeans from Ukraine. But as you point out, the end result might simply be Europeans saying, screw it, we're going to double down on our support of Ukraine because of these aggressive actions by the Kremlin.
4: At roughly the same time, Donald Trump, in a press spray, that's what it's called when they pepper the question with presidents on a golf course in Ireland, called on Ukraine to stop bombing diesel production infrastructure in Russia, seeming to place the blame with Volodymyr Zelensky for high diesel prices here in the United States. do we attach any significance to this, or is this just like Trump riffing?
5: Well, I mean, he was basically emphasizing a point that Scott Bessent had made maybe earlier this month, or it may have been late last month, complaining about the cost of diesel and putting the blame at least partially on Ukraine. Bessent, of course, did mention that there was a war in Iran that was contributing to the increase in prices, but Bessent at that point said the war in Iran will end soon. So that's why he was focusing on Ukraine. Now, of course, the war in Iran didn't end soon. But if we look at the price increases for diesel, they really started going up not as a result of the war in Ukraine or Ukrainian attacks on Russian energy infrastructure. They went up as soon as the war with Iran started. And there has been some contribution to price increases, especially when Russia made a decision to stop exporting diesel because of domestic needs. Russia is the second largest exporter of diesel in the world. First largest is the United States. There are plenty of U.S. oil companies, beginning with Valero, that are making out like bandits as a result of these increases in diesel prices. So the United States, at least certain sections of the United States, are doing quite well as a result of this. But the U.S. economy as a whole, no. I mean, the price of diesel finds its way into all sorts of prices that are connected to transport, manufacturing, etc. And so, obviously, the Trump administration. What's that?
4: Farm machinery is a big one. I mean, it impacts the price of food.
5: Yes. And so, you know, this is something that to the extent that Trump cares about the affordability question, and of course he has suggested he doesn't care about it, but the rest of the party is, of course, concerned about the affordability question going into the midterms, and so the price of diesel is, you know, key to that.
4: If I'm not mistaken, there is kind of an open offer from Ukraine in the shuttle diplomacy that's been taking place between Ukraine and Russia to de-escalate the war by ceasing attacks on Russian oil infrastructure in exchange for Russia ceasing attacks on Ukrainian energy infrastructure, which has mostly been their power plants.
5: That's correct. That's been on the table. The Russians have said they're not interested. I mean, the Russians think that they can have greater impact on Ukraine because they have a missile advantage. In other words, Ukraine lacks the Patriot missiles to defend against Russian attacks. And that Russia's a big country, it produces a lot of oil and gas, and therefore it can kind of sustain these attacks by Ukraine. I don't know. I mean, also Russia may believe that this latest initiative by Kushner and Witkoff will lead to something. It was interesting after their meetings, Kushner and Witkoff said, basically there's a peace deal on offer. The only thing that remains to be negotiated is the territorial issue. Now, of course,
4: kind of a big one.
5: That's a big, that's like 98%. But even that, I mean, the Russians were like, no, actually, there are other issues in addition to territory which remain unresolved. So effectively, we're back to, you know, square one. I don't think the Russians are interested in any kind of compromise or negotiation at the moment, the delusions of Witkoff and Kushner notwithstanding.
4: Talk about a little bit about political developments. The elections that just took place in Sweden seem to have handed a narrow defeat to the right-wing political coalition there. The center-left coalition appears to be poised to take power by a very thin margin of about two seats in the parliament. More importantly, the kind of nationalist anti-immigrant party there, which confusingly is called the Sweden Democrats, has lost voter support for, I believe, the first time in its history. Its number of votes is less than before. What significance do you attach to the outcomes?
5: Well, it seems to run against the general trend, both in Europe and the world at the moment, of the far right seeming to just increase its power. The most recent evidence of that was the Saxony-Anhalt provincial elections in Germany, where the Alternative for Deutschland almost gained a outright majority and is likely, with the support of a kind of renegade quasi-left party, to have a kind of coalition government there. And polling suggesting that the far right is, you know, doing well in places like France, and of course Reform UK doing quite well in the local elections in the UK. There is obviously some limit to which the far right has to reckon with in places like Sweden. And of course, you know, Sweden is no longer the kind of socialist quote unquote utopia that that either the left in the United States or the right in the United States look to positively or negatively. Its policies have changed considerably over the last couple of decades. So even this left grouping that will come back to power potentially in Sweden is not the socialists of lore from Sweden. As throughout the world, there's a considerable skepticism about quote-unquote mainstream or moderate parties having, you know, failed to address these issues of the economy, primarily, but, you know, other kind of questions like AI and so forth, and just a kind of radical, you know, disaffection for politics as it has been practiced in Europe since the end of the World War II. In other words, a kind of alternation of power between the center-left and the center-right. And there's just no appetite, really, in Europe, it seems, for the most part, for this old style of politics.
4: The Social Democrats are heading that coalition in Sweden. They are the old guard center-left in Swedish politics, right?
5: They are, although, you know, they're, you know, really a different kind of left than they used to be. And I mean, I think that, you know, the immigrant question, immigration question in Sweden has lost its potency. I think that has the Swedish Democrats, so to speak, the far right party, certainly gained a lot of support on that issue, but it has receded to a certain extent, you know, in part because of, you know, more conservative, more even anti-immigrant policies in the EU more generally. So that's robbed some far-right parties of their bread and butter issue. The far right has taken up other questions in the absence of immigration, the environment issue, for instance, certainly the economy, but they obviously did not do a good job of figuring out what the electorate wants in Sweden this time around.
4: Finally, just another confusing metastasis of the ongoing political controversies over corruption in Ukraine. Ukraine's prosecutor general resigned, apparently under pressure, last week. Now, from the outside, he who resigned under the pressure of a corruption investigation that had reached his office, is leveling corruption allegations against other actors in Ukraine's administration. Meanwhile, Volodymyr Zelensky is going to Ukraine's parliament to ask for support for having pushed him out. Help us make sense of what's going on and what the implications are for the war effort.
5: Yeah, I would like to be able to make sense of this, but I'm having difficulty understanding it myself because the situation is this. There was an investigation launched by the watchdog organizations, two watchdog organizations, anti-corruption watchdog organizations in Ukraine, on a an effort that they said was run out of the prosecutor general's office that basically shielded these call centers, received bribes from them in exchange for protection, and these were kind of scam operations. But the prosecutor general said, actually, what these investigations were a cover to go in, seize files in the prosecutor general's office that were related to other investigations into the watchdog organizations, and that these investigations by the prosecutor general alleged a variety of different improprieties within these two watchdog organizations. And so what we have is a standoff between two versions of the truth, or it could simply be, you know, two power plays, one by the kind of the Ukrainian government and the other by these independent watchdog organizations. I would probably say that there is considerable corruption within the Ukrainian government. No question about that. The degree to which the prosecutor general's office was involved in them, probably there's a good chance of that. I would also say probably that the anti-corruption watchdog organizations have established a kind of independent power position within the kind of Ukrainian elite, from which they too possibly have been exercising their power beyond what they should be doing as a watchdog organization. On the scale of things, corruption inside the Ukrainian government, I would say is far greater than anything you would see in this independent watchdog group. And that the Zelensky administration is having difficulty kind of rooting out this corruption. I mean, in some cases, it's because, you know, top-ranking people in the administration were involved. And we already saw, you know, several investigations lead to convictions, to people leaving the country. So the key issue here is EU accession. Ukraine very much wants to be part of the European Union. European Union has set a number of conditions for that accession, even for the accession process to move out of the starting gate. And the key issue here is corruption and the independence of the judiciary. And this scandal right now makes it very difficult for Ukraine to move forward. It basically hasn't met any of the yardsticks that the EU has established on this particular issue. So this scandal is not just a kind of embarrassment for the Ukrainian government more generally, but it really is a step backward for its effort to join the European Union.
4: Okay, here is the thing I'm having a hard time wrapping my head around. Wasn't it just 1 year ago that Zelensky tried to neuter those anti-corruption organizations by putting them under the control of the Prosecutor General's office, faced
5: That's
4: immense
5: correct.
4: Public backlash, and backed off? And now he's backing the ouster of the same Prosecutor General because of an anti-corruption investigation?
5: Yes. I mean, he obviously has, you know, lost faith in the Prosecutor General. And that's probably a question of control, ability of the Zelensky administration to kind of to dictate policy through the Prosecutor General's office. But yeah, I mean, this is not a clear-cut case because Zelensky's attempt to kind of to really bring in the or subdue, subjugate the anti-corruption organs. Obviously, yes, it was partly a desire just to have greater political control and to kind of shield the government from pesky investigations. But there is some truth to the matter that the anti-corruption watchdogs had, you know, achieved a certain amount of power that threatened the cohesion of the Ukrainian government, corruption aside. So, yeah, now it's Zelensky sees the possibility of, you know, challenges coming from both sides, from within his government and from these watchdog organizations. He'd like to have, as much as possible, loyalty, a prosecutor general that he can depend on, just as he has had difficulty depending on, for instance, high-ranking people in his military who have, either had conflicts with one another or conflicts with him. This is a difficult time for Zelensky, you know, trying to keep together a government of warring factions with competing economic interests, divided political loyalties, at a time when, you know, he is, you know, making some gains on the ground, true, territorially speaking, in the war against Russia, but really suffering enormous damage from incoming Russian aerial attacks. So, yeah, not an easy time for Zelensky.
4: Also been a long time since he has seen the legitimizing effect of a vote on keeping him in the presidency. All right, John Pfeffer, we'll leave it there for today. Thank you so much.
5: Thanks for having me on the show.
4: John Pfeffer is the Director of Foreign Policy and Focus. He joins us most Mondays at the start of the program. That takes us to just past 7:30 in the morning. The show is Upfront on KPFA. My name is Brian Edwards-Tieker. Coming up in the second half of our program, it's Corona Calls with Dr. John Swartzberg. Got a couple new studies to come through. One taking a look at the constellation of symptoms we call long COVID, and seeing how likely they are to occur in people who have severe cases of other diseases like flu and RSV. Another looking at the increased likelihood of getting any new serious medical diagnosis after multiple COVID infections. We'll go through those. We'll take your questions. It's all next after the news.
0: I'm Max Pringle with these headlines. A Russian drone struck a train near the Ukraine-Poland border shortly after senior visiting officials, including the former prime ministers of the UK and Sweden, passed through. Ukraine's state rail operator said a diplomatic train carrying Boris Johnson, Carl Bildt, and other dignitaries and officials had purposely left the station at Yahodin on Sunday ahead of schedule. European Union Foreign Policy Chief Kaja Kallas said the strike was intended to send a message to Ukraine's Western allies.
1: I think the question for us is, what do we take from that message? I think we should act the opposite. We should show that we are there for Ukraine and we are not scared off, because otherwise, you know, Russia will just achieve what they want, which is the submission of Ukraine. And like I've said several times, this is not their end goal. Their end goal is much more. So we have to stand firm on this.
0: Ukrainian officials said it is highly probable that the diplomatic train was the intended target. Another train, with former CIA Director David Petraeus on board, was still at Yahodin Station when the drone struck. Sweden faces a potentially long wait for a new government as preliminary election results show a thin and still uncertain lead for the center-left opposition, while a hard-right anti-immigration party saw its support slip. With nearly 95% of districts counted today, the Swedish Election Authority reported that the four opposition parties were heading for 176 seats in parliament, with 173 seats going to the four parties that make up or support the outgoing conservative government. A second federal judge has ordered the U.S. Postal Service on Sunday to stop implementing President Trump's executive order limiting mail balloting. The ruling adds another obstacle to the Trump administration's efforts to rewrite election rules, as the Supreme Court is poised to weigh in. The nation's highest court already is considering the administration's appeal of an order by U.S. District Court Judge Indira Talwani in Boston prohibiting the Postal Service from enforcing its new rule on mail voting before this year's midterm elections. Late Sunday, U.S. District Judge Carl Nichols in Washington, D.C., handed down a similar hold on the rule. Nichols had refused to issue an injunction in May, ruling at the time that a lawsuit was brought too early. That was the High Court's reasoning late last month when it lifted an earlier freeze by Talwani. Partly sunny today in the San Francisco Bay Area, highs in the 80s, lows tonight in the 50s. In the Central Valley, sunny, highs in the 80s, lows tonight in the 50s. Those are the headlines. I'm Max Pringle on KPFA.
4: It's past 7:34 in the morning. The show is up front. My name is Brian Edwards-Tiekert. We're going to turn, as we do most weeks at this time, to new developments in the world of COVID-19. Our guest is Dr. John Swartzberg, Clinical Professor Emeritus of Infectious Diseases at UC Berkeley School of Public Health. Good morning, Dr. Swartzberg.
6: Good morning.
4: Two new studies I wanted to walk through with you, because they touch on themes that come up a lot in questions from our listeners. The first is research published by Public Health Canada in their Canada Communicable Disease Report, trying to answer the question, how much does getting repeated COVID infections contribute to long-term health problems? This is a survey-based study. They surveyed about 8,000 people, about one-fifth of whom over the course of the survey reported getting a second COVID infection. They did a compare and contrast between people with one and people with two, and tried to root out subsequent diagnoses for serious medical conditions, respiratory, cardiovascular, neurologic, musculoskeletal disorders, also diabetes, cancer, you name it. They found that people with two or more infections had a 76% higher chance of getting a new diagnosis than people who got zero COVID infections during the study period. And this seemed to validate a lot of what we've heard anecdotally. It also seems like an extraordinarily high number coming out of a small study, and I'm unsure how reliable survey data is since people are self-reporting their health issues. What significance do you attach to it?
6: Well, I appreciate your concerns about, or at least your thoughts about, what does this really mean? On the one hand, it does tell us that respiratory tract infections in particular following COVID, or at least are, and especially if you've had more than one episode of COVID, are more common. And that's not surprising. We have a long history of seeing that with influenza and RSV. And the biological plausibility for that is that COVID is a respiratory tract infection to a large extent, although it affects other parts of the body. And the damage that it does can make you more susceptible to other, not just lung infections, or but airway infections, but also airway problems. So that really fits in with what we understand. So that's the biological plausibility for it. I was curious. One of the things they saw was an increased incidence of low back pain. And I was trying to imagine a biological plausibility for that and wondered, well, maybe if people were coughing a lot for 4 to 6 weeks, which is often the case with COVID, especially with repeated episodes, that could put a lot of musculoskeletal strain. So reaching a little bit there.
4: Or spent a week in bed losing muscle tone around their core.
6: Well made. Point well made. Absolutely. So we can find ways to explain all these things. And I think that's the kernel of truth, or at least the kernel of import here, for us to recognize that, you know, maybe there's, we know about long COVID. We know what a terrible thing that can be. We know about acute COVID and how sick people can become. But we haven't really talked a lot about secondary problems. And that's what this observational studies opens up a line of thinking. And I think that's where it's important. Now, there are real caveats to this. It's an observational study, so it can't prove causality. That's probably the first and most important thing. These problems that people experienced after having a couple episodes of COVID were self-reported. So that's always a red flag that maybe there's some problems with that. And some of the people who reported no infections may have had actually asymptomatic or undiagnosed COVID. So these are the caveats associated with the study. Bottom line, Brian, I think that this is important for people to recognize that there's a very good likelihood that having repeated episodes of COVID is going to make you perhaps more susceptible to a variety of medical problems. And it's just another argument for avoiding this infectious disease. I paused there because I was reminded of very early on in the pandemic, where there were groups of people who very unwisely were proposing, just get the infection, get it over with, let it rip, and then we'll all be fine, without understanding anything about COVID as an infectious disease. This was in 2020. And
4: that was the Great Barrington Declaration.
6: That's correct. And here we are, right, almost 7 years later, and we're still discovering new things about the consequences of this viral infection.
4: Which, this is a tangent, but one of the kind of premises of the Great Barrington Declaration was that you could separate the younger, healthier people who were at lower risk from COVID from the vulnerable population, which is not how societies work. But also that, like, once the healthy people got COVID, they wouldn't get it again. So you could let it rip and then immunize the population. And that, it turns out, is not how COVID works.
6: Right. That Great Barrington Declaration was a testimony to hubris. The idea that people, well-trained, some not so well-trained, the idea that people would propose something like that without even understanding the nature of this viral, brand new viral infection.
4: All right. The second study I wanted to touch on before we get into listener questions came out in the journal Respirology. And this is a systematic review of other studies trying to answer the question, as I understand it, to what extent are the things we call long COVID less recognized consequences of other infectious respiratory diseases, specifically influenza and RSV? And what I understand a systematic review to be is that they go through the scientific literature, they look at every paper trying to answer this question, they try to correct their methodology so there's a better basis for comparison, and then kind of synthesize a larger data set than any of the studies had individually. And what they found was that, for instance, one study showed after an acute influenza infection, 54% of participants had abnormal pulmonary function, lung function, 11 to 13 months later, which is a lot like what people, you know, report after serious COVID infections. So I guess the question here is, was this a problem with many diseases that we just weren't looking at as hard?
6: The answer is yes. There have been a variety of reviews like this and a variety of studies really taking a look back at specific infectious diseases. And what we find is that this idea of long COVID, not this idea, this entity of long COVID, is not unique for a COVID infection. In the great 1918-1920 influenza pandemic, we saw a lot of long-term consequences to that infectious disease. We didn't call it long influenza, but to a large extent, that may be very well the case. Since then, we've found with multiple other infectious diseases that people don't do as well for a while, and sometimes for a long while afterwards, but we haven't called them long whatever. So I think that what long COVID has done is really opened up people's minds to the idea that infectious diseases, acute infectious diseases, often have long-term consequences. And this, of course, ties into the Canadian study that we were just talking about. It hopefully, we will pursue this in much greater detail. You know, let me give you an example. A real common example of chickenpox, although not so common now because of vaccines. But after having, I'm thinking now, Brian, that may not be the ideal example. There are infectious diseases that we've now recognized that following those infections, it damages the immune system. I'm specifically referring actually to measles, which we are seeing a lot about now. We now know that, we've known this for about 15 to 20 years, maybe a touch longer, that after having measles, that a portion of our immune system is damaged. And when you look at kids with measles, you find that their use of antibiotics over the next 2 years, sometimes even longer, are much higher than kids who haven't had measles. And that's clearly because we can now demonstrate that part of their immune system has been damaged. Their immune memory is lost for a time being. And it leads to that. So that's where basic science ties in with what we understand about what we've observed. And I suspect with COVID, with other infectious diseases, that we're going to learn much more about mechanisms that explain some of these phenomena.
4: All right. We should open the phone lines to questions from our listeners. 1-800-958-9008 to put a question to Dr. John Swartzberg. He's clinical professor emeritus of infectious diseases at UC Berkeley School of Public Health. That's 1-800-958-9008 for your corona calls. Side note to your discourse about the flu pandemic in the early 20th century. Woodrow Wilson was incapacitated with flu while negotiating the arrangement in the aftermath of World War I, what came to be the Treaty of Versailles. And observer accounts indicate he was pretty mentally incapacitated in the aftermath of that disease bout, and attribute many of the failures of the post-World I arrangement, the punitive measures against Germany that gave rise to Nazism, to his loss of resolve when dealing with negotiators from France and other European powers. So, history-shaping consequences from those post-infection symptoms. All right, Dr. Swartzberg, the first question comes from our inbox. This is from Julian in Pescadero. He writes, I am an 81-year-old man. I get flu shots annually and COVID vaccinations about every 6 months. My question is about timing. I plan to go on a motorcycle tour of South India, Tamil Nadu, and Kerala states from mid-January to the beginning of February, with a few days at each end for travel. The question is, when should I get my shots? Should I delay the flu shot and COVID shot until closer to the trip? Otherwise, I would probably get them in October or whenever they become available. So, Dr. Swartzberg, if you were getting excited for a motorcycle trip across South India that would involve a lot of plane travel, would you put off getting your shots?
6: That's a great question. It's a tough call. The influenza vaccine, particularly in older people, but in everybody, we lose a certain percentage of immunity every month. And on average, somewhere between 6 and 8%, with older people, perhaps a little bit higher than that. So if you get the influenza vaccine at the what's considered to be the best time of the year in our latitude, if I'm doing it in October, then by the time Julian is ready to do his travels, he will have lost October to November, December, almost 3 months, or maybe close to 24 to 30% of the protection. So that would argue that, well, maybe he should drag his feet a little bit in terms of when to get it closer to his trip with the influenza vaccine. The problem with that is that influenza at our latitude tends to peak in January or February, but we start to see quite a few cases beginning typically right around Thanksgiving, maybe the week before that. So he would not have the protection at that point in time. What would I do? I probably, with influenza, would go ahead and get the vaccine as long as we're not having an early influenza vaccine, season. I'd probably go ahead and get the influenza vaccine in middle to late October to protect, and still need to have some protection, pretty good protection, spilling into January and February. But it's a great question, and there's no ideal answer for that. Some people have recommended, well, maybe get a second influenza vaccine. We just don't have a lot of data about that in terms of how effective that would be. In regards to COVID, it's a little bit easier to answer. If he got the COVID vaccine now, for example, if he's getting it every 6 months, now it would be likely the time when he'd be due for it at 6 months. And then we know that you can safely give the COVID vaccine to someone who's healthy 3 months later if need be. So I might get it now, mid-September, so September to October, November, December, and then week to 2 weeks before he travels in January. So get the booster at that point. I think that might be a reasonable thing to do.
4: That is a interesting option that was not in his original multiple choice question. I hope that's useful, Julian. Sounds like an amazing trip. I have biked in those two states of India, and I expect you will probably cross the Western Ghats at Uti, which, since you're a regular listener to a public health station, you should know is the place that the parasite that causes malaria was initially identified. The species of mosquito that carries it was initially identified, and the fact that it could pass from human blood into the stomach of that mosquito was initially confirmed. A point of interest on the public health landscape. All right. 1-800-958-9008. That's 1-800-958-9008 to put a question at Dr. Swartzberg. First on the phones, we have Michael in Cherryland. Good morning, Michael.
7: Hi, good morning. I really appreciate the programming again. And I have a question. When you were talking about the long-term effects of any kind of infectious diseases like measles and chickenpox, you were mentioning the after effects of the reduction of immunity. And I'm just wondering about the current trend towards vaccinating elder people, especially against shingles, and the correlation between shingles and the measles and all those other things. And I don't quite understand. Now, I guess there's a double dose that you take, which is more efficacious. But I'm just wondering about if you can give some readout as to if you're visiting somebody who may have had them before, had shingles, is it to protect yourself or to protect the other person from getting it again? Or, you know, I'm just kind of confused about it. I'm definitely trying to stay up on all these vaccines, but as an older person myself, I'm just curious. Anyway, if you could kind of lay out that rationale for
4: I think we got it. So first thing,
7: having measles, yeah.
4: Yeah, first thing is measles and shingles, which is caused by the chickenpox virus. Two different viruses, two different diseases. Dr. Swartzberg?
6: Sure. Well, let's look at shingles. Shingles occurs only in people who have previously had chickenpox. And once you have chickenpox, the virus stays in your body the rest of your life. And then as we get older, our immune systems tend to wane, and that's where we see a lot more shingles. A recurrence of the chickenpox, but manifest differently, manifest as those painful lesions that you see on the body. Shingles vaccine is given to people who have had chickenpox. Even if you haven't had a history of chickenpox, you should get it. And it works remarkably well in terms of preventing the episode of shingles, which is great because it occurs in about 15% of the population and can be really painful and really lay you out. And it can have some other consequences that can be very serious. And I'll come back to that in just a moment. What's been really exciting about the shingles vaccine, particularly the newest one, when I say the newest one, it's been out quite a few years now, but there was an older one that worked fairly well. This newer one works much better. And what we've been seeing is that people not only aren't getting shingles, but they're getting, they're not getting to the same rate as other people who haven't had the vaccine, things like heart attacks and strokes, and perhaps some other problems. And that's been a surprising but consistently seen phenomenon every time it's studied, including data, some really good data that's come out this year. So I think it's highly likely that getting the shingles vaccine not only protects you against getting shingles, but it protects you against getting things we didn't even think it would protect us against, like heart attacks and strokes. And even there's been data a little less strong, but still pretty good data in reference to dementia. So why should this work? Well, we know that, you know, this ties us back to what we were talking about a little earlier this morning. We know that after having an infectious disease, it can cause longer term consequences. And we know with shingles in particular that the inflammation that occurs when you have shingles is not just localized to the skin where we see it, but it's localized throughout the body, but it's distributed throughout the body, particularly in the vasculature, which caught an inflammation in the vasculature is likely to be a precipitant to things like heart attacks and strokes, and perhaps immune cells getting into the brain that can lead to dementia. So that's the connection between the shingles vaccine and longer-term problems. So it's just another great argument that if you're 50 or over, be sure to get that shingles vaccine, even though the short-term side effects can be really very unpleasant for about 1 to 2 or even 3 days.
4: Boy, but not compared to the short-term direct effects of getting shingles. I mean, that is a... even before the dementia, heart attack, stroke, and other post-acute long-term sequelae, that is a long, painful disease that makes people who get it really miserable.
6: Sure is.

0: Now, the chickenpox vaccine, very, very small percentage of people can get shingles from the chickenpox vaccine, but it tends to be a very mild case. And that's very uncommon. So if you've had the chickenpox vaccine and you've never, prior to that, never had been exposed to the chickenpox virus, you're not going to get shingles. It's going to be a disease that we will have eliminated. So yeah, the answer is it's a fabulous vaccine, the chickenpox vaccine. We're not seeing kids suffering from that disease. And I had it as a kid, and it's miserable. I wouldn't want my child or any child to get that.
1: Sweet. Dr. Swartzberg, thank you so much for spending another Monday with us.
0: You're welcome. Thank you.
1: Dr. John Swartzberg is Clinical Professor Emeritus of Infectious Diseases at UC Berkeley School of Public Health. He joins us most Mondays after 7:30 news headlines to go over new developments in the world of COVID-19 and other infectious diseases that make the news. 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A big thanks to Alex LaLama, Kirsten Thomas, Max Pringle. I'm Brian Edwards Tiekert. Stay tuned for Law & Disorder with Kat Brooks.
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3: I continue to believe that the great evil of slavery in the United States wasn't the brutality and the violence, that was horrific, but it was the narrative we created to justify enslavement. The enduring evil of slavery was the narrative, because people who enslaved other people didn't think of themselves as immoral or indecent or unchristian. And how do you think of yourself as decent when you are pulling away a mother from her screaming children, knowing that mother will never see those children again? Well, you need a narrative. And so we created a false narrative in America where we said that black people are not as good as white people. Black people are less capable, less evolved, less human. And that narrative survived the Civil War. In fact, I often argue that the North won the Civil War, but the South won the narrative war.
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6: I want to be clear with you all that a new day has come. To San Francisco, to Oakland, to Baltimore, to Ferguson, to Atlanta, there is a movement sweeping this country, and we are not going to stop until you stop killing us.
7: Shut it down! Shut it down! The time for the middle ground is over, over, over, over.
8: Man, it's been over. What's up, family? It is Monday, September 14th, 2026. This is Law & Disorder. I am your host, Kat Brooks. Today, Palestine Post. Our guest this morning is Ziad Yubas Shamrukh, Executive Director of Middle East Children's Alliance, or Mecca for Peace. Ziad is a Palestinian refugee. He is co-founder of the Ibda Cultural Center. We're going to expose, agitate, and build when we come back, like I'm back from vacation, right after these news headlines, my geez.
9: I'm Max Pringle with these headlines. President Trump today called any attempt to set up guardrails against rogue artificial intelligence part of a sick conspiracy. The president specifically said on social media that the administration has already stopped the AI company Anthropic from, quote, doing bad or potentially bad things. Trump pushed back against calls by tech leaders at Anthropic, OpenAI, Microsoft, and others to have greater regulation of AI to ensure it's developed responsibly and in ways that promote safety, address legal liability, and preserve national security. Yemen's

0: Iran-backed Houthi rebels say they've seized the strategic islands of Greater and Lesser Hanish in the southern Red Sea. This move strengthens their control over a key maritime shipping route. Charles de Ledesma has more.
1: Yemeni officials say the Houthi rebels have captured more strategic islands in the southern Red Sea, strengthening their control of a major maritime shipping route. The rebels have deployed fighters on the islands of Greater Hanish and Lesser Hanish, over 100 miles north of Bab el Mandeb Strait, two government officials and a Houthi official say on Monday, adding the Houthis took over the islands after hundreds of government allied forces withdrew from the archipelago. The capture of the islands has come after the rebels last week seized the port city of Mocha and the island of Mayun, located inside Bab el Mandeb Strait. I'm Charles de Ledesma.
0: Amazon says it's suspending its partnership with 21 Air after one of the cargo carrier's planes went off the runway at Miami International Airport last week and crashed, killing five people. The Boeing 767 came in fast and then barreled roughly 1,300 feet past the end of the runway and smashed into a van carrying workers at a plane cleaning company. All five people on the van died. Amazon said Sunday it's decided to pause operations with 21 Air as the investigation into the crash continues. The North Carolina carrier had flown packages for Amazon since 2024. The company said it's confident in its safety policies, procedures, and training. The National Transportation Safety Board will examine everything that might have contributed to the crash to determine what caused it. That will include the actions of the pilots and air traffic controllers, as well as the jet's maintenance history, the airline's practices, and the stormy weather at the time of the crash. A Russian drone struck a train near the Ukraine-Poland border shortly after senior visiting officials, including the former prime ministers of the UK and Sweden, passed through. Ukraine's state rail operator said a diplomatic train carrying Boris Johnson, Carl Bildt, and other dignitaries and officials had purposely left the station at Yahodin on Sunday ahead of schedule. European Union Foreign Policy Chief Kaja Kallas said the strike was intended to send a message to Ukraine's Western allies.
2: I think the question for us is, what do we take from that message? I think we should act the opposite. We should show that we are there for Ukraine and we are not scared off, because otherwise, you know, Russia will just achieve what they want, which is the submission of Ukraine. And like I've said several times, this is not their end goal. Their end goal is much more. So we have to stand firm on this.
0: Ukrainian officials said it is highly probable that the diplomatic train was the intended target. Another train, with former CIA director David Petraeus on board, was still at Yahodin station when the drone struck. Sweden faces a potentially long wait for a new government as preliminary election results show a thin and still uncertain lead for the center-left opposition, while a hard-right anti-immigration party saw its support slip. With nearly 95% of districts counted today, the Swedish Election Authority reported that the four opposition parties were heading for a 176 seats in parliament, with 173 seats going to the four parties that make up or support the outgoing conservative government. Swedish Prime Minister Ulf Kristersson told the Associated Press that the results will take some time.
3: To me, the result isn't that surprising. I was quite confident that it was far more narrow compared to what different polls suggested, so I'm not that surprised. Now it's extremely narrow, perhaps so narrow so we cannot simply say yet who has won and who has lost. And that's the reason why I say tonight that now we have to wait for the final results, probably Wednesday or something like that.
0: Election officials say the outcome may not be clear until early votes that didn't make it into polling stations by election day are counted on Wednesday. It could well be much longer until it's clear who will run Sweden for the next 4 years. A second federal judge has ordered the U.S. Postal Service on Sunday to stop implementing President Trump's executive order limiting mail balloting. The ruling adds another obstacle to the Trump administration's efforts to rewrite election rules as the Supreme Court is poised to weigh in. The nation's highest court already is considering the administration's appeal of an order by U.S. District Court Judge Indira Talwani in Boston prohibiting the Postal Service from enforcing its new rule on mail voting before this year's midterm elections. Late Sunday, U.S. District Judge Carl Nichols in Washington, D.C. handed down a similar hold on the rule. Nichols had refused to issue an injunction in May, ruling at the time that a lawsuit was brought too early. That was the High Court's reasoning late last month when it lifted an earlier freeze by Talwani. Then the administration issued its rule to move ahead with Trump's plan, and the plaintiffs in Boston and Washington, D.C. refiled their lawsuits. Partly sunny today in the San Francisco Bay Area, highs in the 80s, lows tonight in the 50s. In the Central Valley, sunny, highs in the 80s, lows tonight in the 50s. In the L.A. area, sunny today, highs in the 80s, lows tonight in the 60s. Those are the headlines. I'm Max Pringle on KPFA.
4: And that takes us to 8:08 in the morning here on Law and Disorder. I am your host, Kat Brooks. It has been 1,073 days since October 7, 2023. In that time, the latest official data from the webpage Killed in Gaza states that as of May of this year, there are 72,835 names of those known to have been murdered in Gaza since October 7th. Of these, 1,309 were senior women, 2,089 were senior men, 11,733 women, 36,067 men, 8,834 girls, 12,803 boys. When I say girls and boys, I mean children. In Lebanon, Israel has murdered at least 4,383 people since March 2026, according to reports from the Lebanese Health Ministry, and roughly 330,000 people remain displaced within Lebanon due to ongoing military activity and Israeli border restrictions. Our guest today is Ziad Yubash Shamrukh, Executive Director of Middle East Children's Alliance, Mecca for Peace. Ziad is a Palestinian refugee from Diyashe refugee camp in the West Bank and co-founder of the Ibda Cultural Center in Diyashe. Good morning, Ziad.
5: Good morning, Kat.
4: Thank you so much for joining us today. I want to talk, I want to open actually with conditions in Gaza. As I was preparing to have this conversation with you, and we'll get to all of the international shenanigans shortly. A story came up in Al Jazeera about people renting generators just to do things like pump water and then sharing the cost of that rental among several families. Can you talk a little bit about that and other daily chores that we here take for granted that have been impacted due to the ongoing genocide?
5: Yeah, thank you for raising this issue, actually. And this is something very close to us in Mecca, because the water project in Gaza Strip is one of the main projects we are working over right now, almost 17 years in Gaza Strip. And our staff members, they are working on the ground on this issue all the time. The issue of the clean water, it's one of the major obstacles that the people, they are facing. They can't access clean water in Gaza Strip because all the infrastructure in Gaza Strip already destroyed there. And the only possibility for people right now to get water, especially the displaced people, that if they are living around certain kind of water purification and desalinization systems in Gaza Strip. And here, just to give the listeners a background, water in Gaza, it's huge. There are many reports coming even since 2004, 2005 from United Nations, from many environmental organizations that the aquifer in Gaza City already contaminated. The people, they cannot access the clean water. And this is why in Mecca, actually, where we start building water purification and desalinization systems in schools. And we succeed through the years to build over 80 systems in different schools so children, they can access the clean water. But since October 7th until now, all this infrastructure destroyed, even the water system. They destroyed schools, destroyed everything. This destroyed the sewage system inside Gaza, so the people, they cannot access the clean water. And what's going on right now, there are certain kind of stations where they bump the water from the ground. And this water is not ready for drinking. Just to remind the people, doesn't mind if you bump the water from underground, it means you can access clean water. No, it's already contaminated. The whole aquifer is contaminated. So we build, for example, we succeed to build like 13 water purification and desalinization systems working in Gaza depends on solar panel. So because the people, they cannot access the power since October until now, but sometime when we get the fuel from United Nations, we are able to pump more water and to treat it so we can distribute it to the people. At the same time, there are trucking where they get the water from these kind of systems and many wells where the water is treated clean. And after that, take these trucks and move to the displaced areas. And many times in that case, even 2 months ago, actually, I remember one of the trucker driver, he was bombed and he was killed. And even in 2024, there were a line of people, hundreds, while they are waiting for the water from the trucks, they were shot, bombed actually, and over like 30 people killed in that attack. So this is part of the daily life of the people in Gaza Strip. This is what the people tell us. They wake up thinking about two things, how they want to secure first clean water for themselves and for their children, and secure food. This is the daily challenge for almost 2 million people they are living in Gaza Strip. And with the water right now, many diseases spread all over. It impacts every human being living in Gaza Strip. Imagine a pregnant woman and she needs to access clean water. She cannot access clean water all the time. And sometimes the people, they don't have a choice. They drink contaminated water and this is impact their health. And even their babies later, they get this kind of disease. The moment they born, they are already inherited, we call it, these kind of disease from their their mom. And recently, where we try to increase our work, and many other organizations do the same work. We are not the only organization working around water in Gaza Strip. You have the UNICEF, United Nations try to help, but this is a huge problem. This is a daily need. No matter if you have a gallon or a few gallons of water a day, the second day it will be done. And you use this kind of water just for drinking or boiling or cooking. The other, for other washing stuff, people using actually, and this is another dangerous issue, they still use the contaminated water, the water they bump it from already from the ground. I believe the issue of the water, it's solvable because Israel can solve it in a very easy way where they allow the infrastructure to get inside Gaza. This is what the engineers in Gaza, including our colleague in Jenin, it's solvable issue right now. At least you can reduce the impact if Israel allowed the water. And there is enough water inside Palestine in general if Israel they want. At the same time, if Israel allowed even the fuel to get inside Gaza where generators it can be bombing. Now the communities, they take their own initiatives. People, they try to collect, like, for example, to buy the fuel. Israel doesn't allow the fuel to get inside Gaza, even or the diesel for these generators to be function. So the community, they take their initiative. If there is any way they can get the fuel inside Gaza and buy it and work with it so they can just not to have a lights, not to have their own computer or to charge their phone, just they will be able to pump the water. And many people in Gaza, they are dependent right now in the boiling the water before they access it. The contaminated water, which doesn't mean it will end the contamination or erase the contamination inside the water. People in Gaza, they take their own initiative. Do you have this kind, like we hear a lot, and especially to be more clear, women, they organize this kind of initiative around water, how to help each other, how to clean, how to wash. And just want to remind the people that most of the people in Gaza Strip, they are living in tents all over, in displaced and in displaced camps. And they are under attack in daily, including while I'm speaking with you, still they are bombing inside Gaza. Just a few hours ago, they killed people and many injured inside Khan Yunis. And people, they are, I want to, like, this is a huge subject, where the people, they were a few every day, like people attacked, killed, sometimes arrested or kidnapped by the Israelis or their militia while they are trying to go to get the water. There are certain areas and communities in south of Gaza Strip where they are not able to get to access any kind of water because it's close to the yellow line where they can access the water. And many people, including children, they were shot and killed, and others, they are injured because they are waiting to access water. And now the other challenge for the people in Gaza Strip, the schools are open. Is children like and student can access the clean water? This is a huge challenge, and this is where the trucks right now, they try to direct, because if the children, they want to go back to school now, almost 3 years, they are not able to access the schools because this ongoing genocide. And how, you know, in the past for us, we used to build the water system inside schools. Each system can cover up till 2,000 and sometimes 4,000 children in the school for the whole day and serve the communities around the school. But right now, there is no schools. There are like huge tents. Sometimes, most of the cases, like, they cannot access clean water. Clean water, and it's used by the Israelis as a collective punishment. It's hitting every Palestinian living inside Gaza Strip, and not just Gaza Strip, actually West Bank. And when we think about part of the ethnic cleansing policy, water is one of the major issues. It was used in 1948 by the Israelis when they, and the Zionist groups in that period, where they used to attack Palestinian water resources, the wells, the springs in different parts in Palestine before they attacked the villages. And now still until now using it. And they complicate, they make very, very complicated issue for the people, for example, in West Bank to access water. If you want to access the water, you need to have special permits. Israel have special military orders in West Bank to control the water inside West Bank. Even in the agreement and negotiation with the Palestinian, they make a special agreement actually related to the water. This is about after 1993. How much is this issue, is Israel using it against the Palestinian? Go back to the main point in Gaza Strip. The people, they are trying in Gaza Strip to take their own initiative to reduce this impact. But unfortunately, this is a threat that especially, yani, that the people in Gaza, they are facing in every day in their daily life. Yes, we take it for granted here, but for the people in Gaza, we are not speaking about the people to have a shower. We are speaking about the people just they want to access the clean water. And other issue, it reminds me in the beginning of the genocide and start the displaced camps. Women in Gaza Strip that when to access bathrooms, because the people there, when they are, while they are bombed, they are leaving their houses, everything, they go live in tents. Women, they don't have any kind of privacy to access the bathrooms. And the displaced camp, we use as Mecca, and we still sometime we do it wherever they ask us to do, where we build a special bathroom that women and children, they can access. And some of these units, actually, bathrooms with the shower, there are water tanks. Maybe they can have shower when it's possible that we can deliver water to that area. This is a daily struggle for everyone living in Gaza Strip.
4: Thank you, Ziad. I just want to stay on this track for just a little bit longer. Can you also talk about the last month, the bombing of the Ard El Insan warehouse, destroying it with vital nutrition supplies for children, pregnant women, and nursing mothers, and the impact that that has had over the last couple of weeks?
5: Yeah, this issue, actually, that Israel, they are targeting organizations and targeted like the warehouses in Gaza Strip. Ard El Insan, it's an organization. Actually, they are our partner. We are working with them now, right now, over like almost 17 years in Gaza Strip. And Israel actually targeted the area where the warehouse, it was impacted, and they lost a lot of medicine. And Ard El Insan, known in Gaza, where they do a lot of programs for malnutrition. And this is the project, actually, we love inside Mecca, where we try to deal with children when, while they are babies or when they are in the preschools. And we used to work with them a lot. And Ard El Insan, where they succeed to get a lot, some stuff inside Gaza so they can continue working with families and especially with children. And here, when I speak about children's, and women, especially pregnant women too, they work for like long term. They try to get all the vitamins, all the medicine, all what they need to to try to take care of these children and women in early age and continue with them. So they store some of these medicines in this warehouse, but the Israelis, they targeted the area and where they destroyed everything inside that warehouse. And many, it was happened many times, actually, where warehouses for United Nations, even here speak about pharmacists with all medical staff, and in hospitals, we saw that in many hospitals it was happened in Gaza. And right now, whatever the people they try, the warehouse in that, in the middle area inside Gaza Strip, and it was known that this is a warehouse where they have some vitamins and stuff for the people for urgent and to deal with, treat actually thousands of children and babies inside Gaza Strip. And they targeted them and they destroyed. And right now we are in discussion with them how we can. But unfortunately, it's become very difficult because Israel is still not allowing enough food, medicine, vitamins, milk. And they, by the way, there is actually a new testimony today. It's coming from a doctor from Oxford in England. And he was in Gaza and he was speaking about the cases they are facing. And he was in Nasser Hospital, the only remain hospital in the south area, especially in Khan Yunis area. He speaks about these kind of children. They are not just dying from bombing and shelling, and children still, and teenagers, and some even adults, they are still dying from starvation. They cannot access food. They cannot access the healthy food in Gaza Strip. And he's witnessing that. He saw it by his eyes and treated some cases. And there are babies. They are dying as a result. They cannot access Formula One because their moms, they are not able to produce milk and to access that. And these kind of initiative where women in Gaza Strip, we speak about like initiatives for the water, where women is still in Gaza Strip, that the women, they have babies. They are not able to produce milk. When they have a mom, she's producing milk. The other women, she become the mom of many children, breastfeeding them. And remind me with my case, my mom actually, in Nakba 1948, my brother, he was 2 weeks old, and she couldn't access, my mom, she couldn't produce milk. There were other lady like in the area where they were, when this day uprooted from their village to, they were waiting in the way before they arrived to the camp. And there were a woman, she was like 9 to 10 children, they are waiting in line so they can breastfeeding because women, they are not able to produce. And this is a case, it's all over the world. Many women sometimes, because the, how they traumatize, they can access healthy food. It can impact them. Ardel Insan working, it's one of the main organizations in Gaza working on that for many, many, many years. And they use, I can speak a lot about their work on the ground. Even before, during the siege for 16 years, how they are even like supporting kindergarten from early age for children, follow their cases and support them with healthy food. Every day we were working with them with special kitchen led by women in different parts of Gaza. And unfortunately right now they have a resource, they were depend on it and they lost the resource. And this is a struggle right now if they can get it back inside Gaza.
4: You're listening to Law and Disorder. I am your host, Kat Brooks. This is Palestine Post, and our guest this morning is Ziad Abbas Shamrukh, Executive Director of Middle East Children's Alliance, or Mecca for Peace. Ziad, the United Kingdom recently just actually announced a ban on the import of all goods produced by illegal Israeli settlements in the occupied West Bank. Some folks are calling this the most significant policy since London's recognition of Palestinian statehood last year, which, you know, conversations that I had, right, that very performative, right, because lots of talk but no actual action. Some would argue that the banning of these goods is some actual action. I'm wondering from you, however, what does this mean materially? What's the potential impact? And does it pave the way for other countries to do the same?
5: Like many Palestinians, they say this step, it's really very important, even it's coming late. This is not something in you that Europe or a United Kingdom, they found out, they discovered that Israel, this is what they're doing.
4: Right.
5: And I say very late because they can take this kind long time ago. It was very clear. And Israel is not hiding that. They speak about it in very clear all over the media. They speak about it in official statement, announcement from the government, from special ministers, how they are targeting Palestinian, especially settlers, and they expand the settlements and inside West Bank, and they their actions on the ground before October 7th and after October 7th. Even right now, even yesterday, Kat, it was the 33 years since Oslo Agreement in 1993. Yesterday, it was the anniversary when they signed the agreement. And Israel confiscated land from Palestinians, expanded the settlement more than during the war period. But during the peace period, they took more than from the Palestinian land. And England, they are away. Let us be more clear. England, and like many other European countries, like this country, United States of America, they are supporting Israel. They are aware what Israel is doing exactly on the ground. Since Balfour Declaration, almost over 100 years ago, until now, what they are doing, they are supporting Israel. Now, this step, it's very important, and it can add something. Even right now, the European Union, they have a discussion. I'm speaking about the European Union. Right now, they have a discussion where they can punish anyone who will communicate or collaborate with the settlements, get settlements products, they will be jailed. And this is a discussion, Lani. I was reading the news this morning about it. And this is very important where Israel face right now. The issue is with Israel, what they are doing from ongoing genocide in Gaza Strip and the ethnic cleansing in West Bank, the expand of settlements, the attack in Lebanon, the attack in Syria. No one holds Israel accountable. And how to hold Israel accountable where you need some time to take some steps, because the United Nations right now, it's not function well. Doesn't only the United Nations they are doing right now, that sometimes they are helping a little bit to settle relief, and they do the documentation. They document all the cases about what the violation of the human rights, what's going on inside Palestine. And this step coming right now, it's part of holding Israel accountable. Where the communities there react. I want to say it, the community, the people in England, there are many, and even Palestine Action, they are facing a lot of challenge. They try to shut them down, and they are active there, and they are organizing. Even the United States, they declare them as organization not allowed to be in the United States, the members of Palestine Action, because the communities, they are taking a stand, very strong stand, and now they are pushing their governments to hold Israel accountable. This is a small step, but very, very important step, where you see that the European Union or the international community, they are taking certain kind of steps to hold Israel accountable about their crimes they are committing every day. The expand of settlement, it's unbelievable. I don't know if you saw that, Kat, but this is a new report. It's called the Illumination Project.
4: Yeah, I was going to get to that in just a moment.
5: Yeah. This is expanding. There is a plan, systematic plan by the Israeli government with the settlers, how to illuminate the Palestinian in West Bank, in East Jerusalem. It's a plan targeting every part. I'm not going to speak about the report, but this is a report coming from an Israeli human rights organization. Other issue right now about all these kind of crime. There's a new film actually by Israelis. I don't want to promote the film as much, but it's important. Where the Israelis right now, the Israeli government, they are trying to charge the filmmakers because they speak. They have testimonies from soldiers. They are working, leading the drones and all these kind of technology. How technology involved in genocide in Gaza? How they are killing the people. Killing hundreds of people or tens of people in one attack, like in Gaza Strip, while you are playing with it like a video game, while they are sitting down their room and killing people. So Israel, this is one of the reasons why Israel doesn't allow journalists to get inside Gaza. Israel, since the October and now, no any international journalists got inside Gaza because they don't want to have these kind of stories. Now it's coming to West Bank. Things is more clear. The British, they find themselves under big pressure on that. And there is a changing. There is a shift in the international community right now. And we are hoping that this shift and this solidarity movement will expand more and more, where they try to push their governments and push the people in charge to hold Israel accountable, even the smallest steps, it can help.
4: I'm glad that you mentioned Lebanon, because the other thing that happened when Miland in the UK said that they were going to ban dealings with or ban imports from the illegally occupied West Bank, Miliband also made really clear to say this is not an attack on Israel. And he also announced new sanctions against the financing arm of Hezbollah, and said the UK would reimpose sanctions on Iran in line with those imposed by the European Union and the United States. Can you talk about the contradictions in those two statements coming out of the same mouth at the same time?
5: Yeah, it's the idea is that, as I said in the beginning, it's too late to have this kind of step, but they want to balance. They don't want to lose any kind of relationship, despite the fact that the Israelis, they reacted to the British decision in a very strong way. Actually, they kicked many diplomacy, many people working in East Jerusalem. They kicked them out. They asked them to leave. They reacted. Israel doesn't care how much you support them. The moment you try to take a stand or criticize them, you become an enemy. And this is how they take it, because they take it for granted. And especially they take it from the United States, firstly. They think the United States behind them and supporting them. And the British, absolutely, they try to balance. Hey, Israel, you speak already about like tens of very radical settlers. But we need to take a step. We are under big pressure coming from the community and all these kind of reports about the expand of settlements, the outpost, and how it is spreading all over Uspan. At the same time, he wants to balance. At the same time, we are on your side. We'll punish Iran. We'll increase. Iran under siege, actually, blockades almost 47 years since the Islamic revolution. And right now, Hezbollah, yeah, everyone in Europe, they are punishing Hezbollah. And they are already they are not in communication. They are not allowed. This is something to balance, because they are taking a step toward criticizing Israel. And he says it in very clear way. It's not an attack on Israel. No. They don't speak about like that. Hey, we are taking this stand because of the violation of the human rights. And we want you to stop that immediately, what you are doing in West Bank, and whatever they are planning. What is the next step for the England? This is something maybe will influence Europe. And this is the good part of it. Now, when it comes to the other part, yeah, of course, they want to balance and maintain the relationship. And to be more clear, this is what they announced, what we hear about it, Kat. Now, what we don't hear about how much collaboration they have, how much weapons they received. Still, there are a lot of protests. Many people, they were arrested in England while they are trying to stop.
4: Yes, Palestine Action.
5: Exactly. And this is the things we don't hear about, these kind of collaboration between England and many other European countries when it comes to support Israel. Right now, they officially announce, okay, about settlements and settlers in West Bank and having this kind of a strong statement. At the same time, they're still trying to kiss for Israel and to maintain the relationship that they are taking other kind of step for the other side, Iran and Hezbollah, where they increase the sanction and impose more punishments for these kind of groups in the other side.
4: And I don't think it should be lost on anybody, right, that this ban of imported goods, it has to do with the West Bank. They said nothing about Gaza.
5: The issue until despite the International Criminal Court, the International Justice Court, all these kind of reports, we didn't see these kind of steps, coming from England to, many other countries, the recognition of Palestinian state, despite the fact it's, very simple. Recognizing Palestinian state does not make that much a huge thing, because in the ground, what's left in Palestine? When you speak about Palestine, now Gaza, look, Gaza destroyed, almost nothing left in Gaza, except you have 2 million, they are struggling in their daily life just to survive. When you ask anyone in Gaza, how are you doing today? And they said, we try to survive, surviving so far. They add so far. In West Bank, we are witnessing that. And this is for them to to take it in this kind of steps, like it will be something temporary. I don't know where it will go in the future. We hope this is it will go, it will take more action, and it will impact and do something for the people in the ground. But I'm speaking with you, and I mean, this is something my family is still living in West Bank. And right now you have the academic year started in West Bank. And this is the daily life, people, that every children they are passing every day, many, many tens of thousands of children they are passing to their school, or they are stopped by Israeli army in Hebron area and the Jordan Valley, Jerusalem. Jerusalem, it's a huge issue right now around the schools, where even I was reading in the reports coming from Palestine, and we hear from our partners too in the ground, that children, they used to go to school, just they need 10, 15 minutes walking to their school. Right now it takes from them 1 hour and a half to get to their schools. You speak about 1 hour and a half every morning and 1 hour and a half afternoon when they go back. And they need to pass checkpoints to go back to their houses. Situation is escalation, but unfortunately, the international community, they are not taking enough steps to stop that. And England, like, with this step, I consider it as important. Still, people, they say it's very important because maybe it will influence other countries to take more similar steps, especially right now they have a big discussion inside the Romanian Union. And the Romanian Union, you have some countries like Czech Republic, they have very strong relationship with Israel. They are blocking a collective decision to boycott all these kind of products from settlement and to take major steps against settlements, where many other countries like Norway, Ireland, and all this, where they try, okay, if you don't, we want to change the rules. We don't need to have all the European countries should agree in one step. Each country can they take on their own individual steps against that, and we will see how the coming few weeks it will lead.
4: I want to stick on academics for our last in school for our last few moments together, minutes. I think we've got about 7 minutes left. Ziad, another report that came out this week by Adala, you'll correct me, the Legal Center for Arab Minority Rights in Israel, is a report that concluded that Israeli academia has established a two-track disciplinary system amounting to apartheid within higher education. It says Palestinians go through an administrative track characterized by the suspension of standard procedural protections and the presumption of innocence. Meanwhile, Jewish Israelis have a constitutional track protections grounded in the rule of law. Can you talk a bit about that and then maybe segue, Ziad, into the complicity of U.S. academic institutions inside of this dynamic and the relationship between academic institutions of higher learning here and those in Israel and Palestine, excuse me.
5: Thank you. Yes, Adala report is very important coming right now and highlighting the discrimination in the education system inside in Palestine 1948. And there is a lot of things going on around education when it comes to the Palestinian and Jewish communities inside Israel. But at the same time, just because I want to speak about education, like, in this level, these kind of reports coming tens of years before, how much the people they are suffering inside Palestine, especially in 1948 area inside Israel, where the Palestinian communities, they need to learn about the history of Israel, that's, even the way the curriculum designed, and it's part of the brainwash for the Palestinians they are living inside Israel. And at the same time, the services, the amount of services that the Israeli schools and the Israeli education institutions receive from the government, it's no comparison what Palestinian areas, what the Arab areas and Arab cities they are facing. And it reminds us here in the United States, like you have many schools, they are actually every year, every academic year, you feel you lose some schools inside the United States because the funds, they are not enough. At the same time, it's the amount of discrimination if it's public schools, among the public schools. And then if you go in different states, this is one of the things like when the teachers union, they try to clarify, you go to Chicago, how the schools in like in Chicago, and you go back to other schools, for example, in Texas, and you can compare between the whole system. In any case, that amount of discrimination is connected. Discrimination is in a very clear way that targeting the Palestinian. And it's part of it, it's when we speak about the illumination, I don't, even the project, the report coming from Beit Salem is not covering that part in 1948. But this kind, it's another way to illumination the Palestinian identity. By erasing the Palestinian identity, to control the curriculum, to make it difficult for them to do any kind of development, and to be able to represent themselves or to learn about their own history, etc. And in the United States, making all these kind of rules, they are not allowed to do, for example, to teach about Nakba there inside Israel. This is something like very high. You are not allowed to learn about your own history. And it reminds me even, while you are speaking, like, it reminds me, I grew up in West Bank, in a refugee camp, Dehesha camp in Bethlehem. All our education system run by United Nations, all the textbooks, nowhere Palestine in any book, geography or history. The word Palestine is not allowed to exist in any book for us. And now we are going back, the education system, what we are learning, that it's they control our education. They control what we should learn. And if you try to organize, there are some teachers, they try to take their own initiative to teach the students, they are already punished and they can be jailed and they are charged in the court. And we saw that many teachers actually, where they were arrested and even in administrative detention. And here in the United States, where the curriculum sometime, they try to teach. You know, we work in Mecca in a project called Teach Palestine for Create Wealth, where expertise, they design curriculums to include Palestine. We want the American students to learn. When they learn about immigration, they can learn about refugees in Palestine. When they learn about walls and borders and all of this, they can learn about the walls in Palestine, especially in most cases that it's the same company. Build the wall in Palestine, build the wall in the United States. When you see all these towers of electronic technology near the border, it's the same company, tablet, Israeli company, where they build these kind of towers inside Israel and inside the United States. And here in the United States, like the education system, still some schools they are teaching, Columbus discovered America. And we're try to compare, and it, like, it reminds me of the Florida right now, how they try to control all the education system inside the Florida. And if this is what is spread, I can. And this is how they design. They try to design the culture inside the United States, the same inside Israel. If you don't do that, you will be punished. If you don't teach this, if you teach something about Nakba, you will be punished, you will be charged, you will be like sent to prison, even in some cases inside Palestine. This is a continuous struggle for communities, and especially when it comes to marginalized communities all over the world, not just inside Israel, even in the United States, in many countries in the world, when it comes especially around rights, democracy, indigenous people rights, the history, when it comes about the history, and it will continue as a struggle for the people. And even when they try to go with the law, go to the like courts, even reaching the Supreme Court inside Israel, in many cases, the Palestinian, they lose, because the Supreme Court, it's an ally for the government and try to support what Israeli government. And here speak about the government where they try to illuminate and erase the Palestinian identity from not just the textbooks, but even from the people culture, from the people brain.
4: So yeah, lastly, and you may not be ready to talk about this yet, but there just might be an event coming up that do you want to tell the people about or not yet?
5: Yeah, I want to do, especially when I got the important news this morning. Actually, we are organizing two events.
4: Okay.
5: We are going to have, you know, now right now we are reaching October and 3 years of ongoing genocide in Gaza. It's a lot of things happening in the world since that, and especially here in the United States, in Palestine, United States, and all over the world. So we are going to have Ali Abu Nama. He's the founder of Electronic Intifada, the online platform. It's very known. And Lara Kiswani, she is one of the main activists and organizers in Bay Area. She's the executive director of the Arab Resource and Organizing Center. And of course, we have amazing guests will lead this kind of discussion and interview, both of them related to that. A journalist and amazing activist in the Bay Area, Katz Brooks. She confirmed today and she will be there. This is, will be October 24th in the First Congressional Church in Oakland. It will start around 7 o'clock. Come early and get your tickets here. And this is 23rd, sorry.
4: October, oh, I was like, 23rd. You scared me. I was like, oh, no.
5: 23rd. Okay. And 24th, thank you for clarifying this. And 24th, we will have it. It will be in the South Bay. And Ali Abu Naama and Lara Kiswani, too, they will have a discussion where they will speak about the same subject, but what they will bring the involvement of Silicon Valley and all these kind of technology for all these 3 years ongoing genocide and what's going on right now with AI and around these kind of organization. We have amazing two events and we are very honored and hopeful it will add more education for the communities. People, they can go to our website, Mecca for Peace, and they can learn more details, get their tickets early. And all the all these tickets and the funds will go to Gaza to support the people to access the clean water and hope some food.
4: Fabulous. Ziad, thank you so much for the invitation and joining you. I look forward to the 23rd and for joining us this morning. You take good care. I'll talk soon.
5: Thank you so much.
4: We have been speaking to Ziad Ubas Shamrukh, Executive Director of the Middle East Children's Alliance. A couple of really quick announcements, y'all. I have been out of town and not able to really participate in this, but I have been watching with horror what has been happening to a Black elder named Zakia Jindai, who legally inherited her home, and yet her home is being illegally taken from her by force and under threat of removal by the Alameda County Sheriff's. 20 sheriffs came to forcibly evict her on August 25th, but community came out to say no. There's been candlelight vigils, and there will be another one tomorrow night, September 15th at 6:30 p.m. The address is 3614 Randolph Avenue in Oakland. 3614 Randolph Avenue in Oakland at 6:30 p.m. There have been weekly candlelight vigils. Tonight at the Ivy Room Alphabet Soup, been together 30 years, something like that. They're going to be at the Ivory Room tonight at 8 o'clock. You can grab tickets at ivoryroom.org. The Fist Up Film Festival is October 1st through 4th at La Peña Cultural Center. Screenings, doors open at 6:30 with screenings beginning at 7. And on Tuesday, September 22nd at 12 noon, 1550 Clay Street, Justice for Jelani Lovett, who was murdered by the Los Angeles County Sheriff's in custody. His mother, Terry Lovett, has been on a nonstop crusade for accountability and will be having an action Tuesday, September 22nd, 12 o'clock p.m., 1515 Clay Street. Oh, I managed to still be on time. That takes us to 8:49 in the morning here on Law and Disorder, where our mission is to expose, agitate, and build a new world where all of us can thrive. But how do we get there? How do we build a world many of us have only seen in our dreams? That's where we believe the artists come in. So the last few minutes of our show each day features a resistance and residence artist holding down a weekly residency with us, helping imagine a different, more liberated world. This week's feature is performance artist Austin Antoine.
6: I grew up on the East Coast, moved around a lot. My father was in the military, so I got the chance to travel and see little snippets of all parts of America. So Maryland is my namesake, I'll say. But then I grew up in Virginia, grew up in Georgia, Alabama, family from Mississippi and Louisiana. So got to see a lot of different walks of life. And then I turned 18 and moved to Los Angeles by myself. And talk about culture shock. Moved out to LA and got a chance to experience the artist grind, the creative grind, and being an adult, and all in one fell swoop. And I'd say it turned out well. I ended up making the Bay a second home of mine. I love coming up to Oakland, San Francisco, any chance I get. Washington State, Portland, an unhidden gem, an untapped gem. Portland's got almost everything except for minorities. And that's what makes it's so cool. And it's like, oh, all y'all need is just 2 Chainz playing at this coffee shop and then it'll be perfect. But yeah, all in all, things worked out career-wise well enough that I could get out of the hustle and bustle of Los Angeles and plant myself in Washington, D.C., where I'm now a staple as a musician, performer, event coordinator, and my favorite part, an uncle.
4: So I ask anybody that's in D.C. right now, I ask them, how would it be over there? I've come a couple of times, but you know, I go in, I do what I'm been brought there to do, and I get out. What's it like?
6: Yeah. You ever heard the parable about the putting the frog in a boiling pot of water? And if you get a frog and then you put it in a pot that's boiling, the frog will jump out immediately because it's like, this is not the normal temperature. But if you let a frog sit in a pot and slowly bring it to a boil, the frog will think it's the normal temperature, won't even jump out as its natural tendency, because it thinks that's the normal temperature, and will eventually let itself stay there until it boils potentially to death. That's how I feel like the environment of DC is. Things are just slowly boiling and boiling more and more. That is becoming normal. Yeah. And it took an artist, actually her name is Fern. She's Oakland-based. Sophia Fern. She just did a name change. She was just out here last week, and she was like, this isn't normal. Military presence is everywhere. ICE presence is everywhere. Police are running rampant. And I'm like, no, that's just D.C. And she's like, no, this is dystopia. So that's how I describe it. I got used to the boil, especially because of how, I don't know, from COVID to living in L.A. and seeing all the disruption there. I just thought that this was a normal space, especially since I found my safe haven. But I do have to acknowledge Orange Man's doing a lot, and you can feel it in the city.
4: Just cannot imagine being consistently that close.
6: I can walk outside of my front door and see the Capitol building. And it's like the beauty of what we've been sold in school and stuff, and, you know, in history classes of this is America.
4: Oh, we don't believe in any of that here.
6: Oh, word. I'm talking to the wrong one. But like the Smithsonian is still the Smithsonian, you know? The cherry blossoms are still beautiful. This being Chocolate City, walking every 5 blocks and you'll hear go-go going on somewhere. It's like, yes, this is perfect. And then there's that military presence. And then there's that police presence, and it makes you reconsider things.
4: If you describe yourself as an artist, what would you say?
6: I'd like to say that I'm the ultimate unifier. That's a big statement. Whoa.
4: That's a massive statement. Say more.
6: All right. I like the idea of building community. I like the idea. When I was living in L.A., one of the big things that annoyed me, that rubbed me the wrong way, was this whole velvet rope mentality, where you needed to be validated to get into the cool place. You needed validation to walk into the party that Diddy's throwing. Well, not Diddy.
4: That might be my favorite moment on the show ever.
6: Oh, really?
4: Right there.
6: Well, I got a million of them. But that validation of walking into a space and knowing, okay, I'm allowed to be a part of the cool kids table. That was never my approach. My approach was, I want to get all the outsiders. I want to get all the folks that never got a chance to get inside, and then make people that are behind the rope feel like they're missing out because we're the real people having fun. We're the ones getting to bond and connect and getting to know each other because we have this shared thing of not being included. And I transfer that into my art heavily. I transfer that into my teachings heavily. I transfer that into my coordination, where it's like, I want everything to feel like that Marvin Gaye album where everybody's, you know, doing the dance moves and everything. And like, I want everybody to feel like they have that level of catharsis and release, even though we're not invited into the fun spot. Because eventually they'll learn that we are where the party's at, and your exclusivity is actually limiting.
4: We are where the party's at. Yes, we are, my peoples. That was the voice of our resistance and residence artist, performer, Austin Antoine. 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

0: veteran Black liberation organizer and co-founder of the League of Revolutionary Black Workers, Jerome Scott, on organizing.
1: It takes years of study. What we're talking about as an organizer is that we're developing as social scientists that want to change the world. And therefore, we have to understand capitalism, the system in which this world is organized around today. If we don't understand capitalism, there's no way we can be the best organizer that we can be. When you want to do political education to understand capitalism, you also have to understand the company that you're working for, the neighborhood that you live in. If you're going to understand the corporation, you have to do the same kind of deep dive in that corporation that we do in capitalism as a system. If you want to be a great organizer, you have to understand the necessity of political education. You have to understand this world as it really is, and not like people pretend it to be.
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0: very much stable compared to the south. And they have worked with tribal communities and groups in northern Yemen to secure kind of on-the-ground buy-in. And that's one of the key reasons they were also able to take over the West Coast.
1: Shireen Al-Ademi, I want to thank you for being with us, Yemeni American Associate Professor at Michigan State University, speaking to us from East Lansing in Michigan. That does it for our show. I'll be at the IFC Theater on September 22nd. For the screening of Steal the Story, Please, About Democracy Now! With Tia Lesson and Carl Diehl, the directors. 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I'm Amy Goodman. Thanks.
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5: Good morning. It's Monday, September 14th, 2026. This is Up Front. I'm Brian Edwards Teeker. On today's show, Russia bombs a train carrying European officials from Ukraine to Poland near the border. Donald Trump tells Ukraine to stop bombing Russian diesel. And the right takes a political loss in Sweden. We'll talk about it all with John Pfeffer from Foreign Policy in Focus. In the second half of our program, it's Corona Calls with Dr. John Swartzberg, where we take your questions about the virus that just won't quit. It's all coming up next. After the news.
6: I'm Max Pringle with these headlines. President Trump today called any attempt to set up guardrails against rogue artificial intelligence part of a sick conspiracy. The president specifically said on social media that the administration has already stopped the AI company Anthropic from, quote, doing bad or potentially bad things. Trump pushed back against calls by tech leaders at Anthropic, OpenAI, Microsoft, and others to have greater regulation of AI to ensure it's developed responsibly and in ways that promote safety, address legal liability, and preserve national security. Yemen's Iran-backed Houthi rebels say they've seized the strategic islands of Greater and Lesser Hanish in the southern Red Sea. This move strengthens their control over a key maritime shipping route. Charles de Ledesma has more.
7: Yemeni officials say the Houthi rebels have captured more strategic islands in the southern Red Sea, strengthening their control of a major maritime shipping route. The rebels have deployed fighters on the islands of Greater Hanish and Lesser Hanish, over 100 miles north of Bab el Mandeb Strait. Two government officials and a Houthi official say on Monday, adding the Houthis took over the islands after hundreds of government allied forces withdrew from the archipelago. The capture of the islands has come after the rebels last week seized the port city of Mokha and the island of Mayun, located inside Bab el Mandeb Strait. I'm Charles de Ledesma.
6: Amazon says it's suspending its partnership with 21 Air after one of the cargo carrier's planes went off the runway at Miami International Airport last week and crashed, killing five people. The Boeing 767 came in fast and then barreled roughly 1,300 feet past the end of the runway and smashed into a van carrying workers at a plane cleaning company. All five people on the van died. Amazon said Sunday it's decided to pause operations with 21 Air as the investigation into the crash continues. The North Carolina carrier had flown packages for Amazon since 2024. The company said it's confident in its safety policies, procedures, and training. The National Transportation Safety Board will examine everything that might have contributed to the crash to determine what caused it.

0: caused it. That will include the actions of the pilots and air traffic controllers, as well as the jet's maintenance history, the airline's practices, and the stormy weather at the time of the crash. A Russian drone struck a train near the Ukraine-Poland border shortly after senior visiting officials, including the former prime ministers of the UK and Sweden, passed through. Ukraine's state rail operator said a diplomatic train carrying Boris Johnson, Carl Bildt, and other dignitaries and officials had purposely left the station at Yahodin on Sunday ahead of schedule. European Union Foreign Policy Chief Kaja Kallas said the strike was intended to send a message to Ukraine's Western allies.
1: I think the question for us is, what do we take from that message? I think we should act the opposite. We should show that we are there for Ukraine and we are not scared off, because otherwise, you know, Russia will just achieve what they want, which is the submission of Ukraine. And like I've said several times, this is not their end goal. Their end goal is much more. So we have to stand firm on this.
0: Ukrainian officials said it is highly probable that the diplomatic train was the intended target. Another train, with former CIA director David Petraeus on board, was still at Yahodin station when the drone struck. Sweden faces a potentially long wait for a new government, as preliminary election results show a thin and still uncertain lead for the center-left opposition, while a hard-right anti-immigration party saw its support slip. With nearly 95% of districts counted today, the Swedish Election Authority reported that the four opposition parties were heading for 176 seats in parliament, with 173 seats going to the four parties that make up or support the outgoing conservative government. Swedish Prime Minister Ulf Kristersson told the Associated Press that the results will take some time.
2: To me, the result isn't that surprising. I was quite confident that it was far more narrow compared to what different polls suggested, so I'm not that surprised. Now it's extremely narrow, perhaps so narrow so we cannot simply say yet who has won and who has lost. And that's the reason why I say tonight that now we have to wait for the final results, probably Wednesday or something like that.
0: Election officials say the outcome may not be clear until early votes that didn't make it into polling stations by election day are counted on Wednesday. It could well be much longer until it's clear who will run Sweden for the next 4 years. A second federal judge has ordered the U.S. Postal Service on Sunday to stop implementing President Trump's executive order limiting mail balloting. The ruling adds another obstacle to the Trump administration's efforts to rewrite election rules, as the Supreme Court is poised to weigh in. The nation's highest court already is considering the administration's appeal of an order by U.S. District Court Judge Indira Talwani in Boston prohibiting the Postal Service from enforcing its new rule on mail voting before this year's midterm elections. Late Sunday, U.S. District Judge Carl Nichols in Washington, D.C., handed down a similar hold on the rule. Nichols had refused to issue an injunction in May, ruling at the time that a lawsuit was brought too early. That was the High Court's reasoning late last month when it lifted an earlier freeze by Talwani. Then the administration issued its rule to move ahead with Trump's plan, and the plaintiffs in Boston and Washington, D.C., refiled their lawsuits. A new report shows how Republicans and Democrats in Congress can work together to improve forest health, mitigate wildfire risks, and strengthen community resilience. Eric Galatas has more from Colorado.
3: Advancing Conservation Through Bipartisanship examines the ongoing legislative process behind the Fix Our Forests Act, introduced in April of last year. Report author Max Metz says lawmakers have become more open to working across party lines, in part because the political risk is outweighed by an urgent need to address one of the West's most pressing challenges.
4: Colorado is a clear example of why we need to move faster on forest and wildfire resilience. We're seeing fires grow to extraordinary sizes. rises, which puts communities, watersheds, and firefighters at risk.
3: Prolonged wildfire seasons and increasingly severe fires threaten lives, livelihoods, public lands, and vital water resources. In Colorado, this year's Aspen Acres and Gold Mountain fires destroyed hundreds of homes and damaged critical infrastructure. Met says these events underscore the need for proactive forest management and sustained investment in emergency readiness and community resilience. Met notes the Fix Our Forests Act prioritizes treatment in high-risk areas, including thinning forests by removing low-value, smaller trees while protecting larger, more resilient trees.
4: It also expands tools for wildfire management, including prescribed fire. It strengthens wildfire forecasting and response, which we know is important when a fire is happening.
3: Metz believes conservation policy is most effective when it's informed by people who live, work, and steward wildfire-prone landscapes every day, and the report highlights key perspectives from local leaders. He adds one big lesson from watching a bill make its way through Congress is that bipartisan policy doesn't happen by accident. It must be intentionally built.
4: Shared urgency may open the door, but relationships, trust, engagement, and sustained work really makes progress possible in conservation.
3: This is Eric Gladys reporting for the Colorado News Connection.
0: AI stocks are sliding worldwide after leaders of the industry warned a slowdown is needed for the safety of humanity. Another climb in oil prices, meanwhile, briefly sent the bond market to its latest pressure-raising milestone today as the yield on the 10-year Treasury touched 5% for the first time since 2023. Despite all the downers, gains for many stocks outside AI helped limit Wall Street's losses. The S&P 500 fell 0.3%. The Dow Jones dipped 74 points, and the NASDAQ Composite Index sank 0.4%. Brent crude's price neared $110 per barrel in the morning before pulling back toward $107. Those are the headlines. I'm Max Pringle on KPFA.
5: The show is up front. My name is Brian Edwards Tiegert. We're going to turn, as we do at the start of most weeks, to new developments concerning Russia's war in Ukraine. Our guest is John Pfeffer, the Director of Foreign Policy and Focus. Good morning.
6: Good morning. How are you doing today?
5: I'm all right. It was another lovely weekend in paradise. How about you?
6: doing okay over here. Yeah, I mean, we had a little bit of rain, but otherwise, okay.
5: Sounds terrible. We try to constrain our rain to like 4 months a year. We should probably start with the headline news this morning, which is that Russia dropped a lot of bombs right at the Ukraine-Poland border, just as a train or set of trains, that wasn't clear from the coverage, was carrying a bunch of high-ranking European officials and David Petraeus, former director of the CIA, back from Ukraine to Poland, which it seems like a lot of people in Europe are reading as a very strong message about support for Ukraine. What do you make of this?
6: Well, the important thing as far as I'm concerned is that, we had a couple of Trump officials meeting with Putin in the Kremlin, the usual Steve Wittner and Jared Kushner, and they were there, basically praising Putin, conveying Donald Trump's undying affection for the Russian leader. And so obviously the Kremlin was rolling out the red carpet for its distinguished American representatives, and at the same time it was bombing a train of European leaders, or former European leaders in some cases, Boris Johnson. A couple of the trains, one included the Europeans, there was another that included Petraeus. The Ukrainians mix up their schedules so to reduce the risk of Russian attacks on trains. So it's not surprising that the Russians got it wrong, but I think it was a pretty strong indication that the Russians are, favorably disposed to Trump administration officials and basically opposed to everybody in Europe, with the exception of one or two far right candidates that have, continued to express their support of Russian policies.
5: But bombing a bunch of high-ranking European officials and a former CIA director would seem to be the kind of thing that just risks getting, you know, the NATO powers to double down on support for Ukraine. Like, I don't understand this as a matter of political strategy.
6: It doesn't seem to make a lot of sense. I would agree with that. And it's not as if the Russians then said it was absolutely not us, which would have been hard to deny. But basically, they said that they didn't talk about the attack specifically. They simply said they reserved the right to attack Ukrainian targets in Western Ukraine. My guess is that, you know, the Russians are continuing their strategy of going to the edge in terms of their attacks on Europe, to the edge, in other words, of kind of plausible deniability. Oh, like if it had hit the train, it was a mistake. We're really sorry, maybe. But, you know, it fits in with the pattern of, you know, mysterious fires that break out in throughout Europe at ammunition depots or other critical infrastructure. The seeming attack on German airport that didn't go off. Drones that mysteriously appear in the skies over other European airports. So, you know, there's no question that the Kremlin does not want a direct conflict with NATO. On the other hand, I think it wants to make European leaders think twice about, for instance, putting troops on the ground in Ukraine, although that issue has been off the table for some time. I think the Russians are still concerned that that might come up in any kind of negotiation. Obviously, to keep Ukraine out of NATO, and, you know, various other efforts to divide Europeans from Ukraine. But as you point out, the end result might simply be Europeans saying, screw it, we're going to double down on our support of Ukraine because of these aggressive actions by the Kremlin.
5: At roughly the same time, Donald Trump, in a press spray, that's what it's called when they pepper the question with presidents, on a golf course in Ireland, called on Ukraine to stop bombing diesel production infrastructure in Russia, seeming to place the blame with Volodymyr Zelensky for high diesel prices here in the United States. do we attach any significance to this, or is this just like Trump riffing?
6: Well, I mean, he was basically emphasizing a point that Scott Bessent had made maybe earlier this month, or it may have been late last month, complaining about the cost of diesel and putting the blame at least partially on Ukraine. Bessent, of course, did mention that there was a war in Iran that was contributing to the increase in prices, but Bessent at that point said the war in Iran will end soon. So that's why he was focusing on Ukraine. Now, of course, the war in Iran didn't end soon. But if we look at the price increases for diesel, they really started going up not as a result of the war in Ukraine or Ukrainian attacks on Russian energy infrastructure. They went up as soon as the war with Iran started. And there has been some contribution to price increases, especially when Russia made a decision to stop exporting diesel because of domestic needs. Russia is the second largest exporter of diesel in the world. First largest is the United States. There are plenty of U.S. oil companies, beginning with Valero, that are making out like bandits as a result of these increases in diesel prices. So the United States, at least certain sections of the United States are doing quite well as a result of this. But the U.S. economy as a whole, no. I mean, the price of diesel finds its way into all sorts of prices that are connected to transport, manufacturing, et cetera. And so, obviously, the Trump administration... What's that?
5: Farm machinery is a big one. I mean, it impacts the price of food.
6: Yes. And so, you know, this is something that, to the extent that Trump cares about the affordability question, and of course he has suggested he doesn't care about it, but the rest of the party is, of course, concerned about the affordability question going into the midterms. And so the price of diesel is, you know, key to that.
5: If I'm not mistaken, there is kind of an open offer from Ukraine in the shuttle diplomacy that's been taking place between Ukraine and Russia to de-escalate the war by ceasing attacks on Russian oil infrastructure in exchange for Russia ceasing attacks on Ukrainian energy infrastructure, which has mostly been their power plants.
6: That's correct. That's been on the table. The Russians have said they're not interested. I mean, the Russians think that they can have greater impact on Ukraine because they have a missile advantage. In other words, Ukraine lacks the Patriot missiles to defend against Russian attacks. And that Russia's a big country. It produces a lot of oil and gas, and therefore it can kind of sustain these attacks by Ukraine. I don't know. I mean, also, Russia may believe that this latest initiative by Kushner and Witkoff will lead to something. It was interesting. After their meetings, Kushner and Witkoff said, basically, there's a peace deal on offer. The only thing that remains to be negotiated is the territorial issue. Now, of course.
5: Kind of a big one.
6: That's a big, that's like 98%. But even that, I mean, the Russians were like, no, actually, there are other issues in addition to territory which remain unresolved. So effectively, we're back to, you know, square one. I don't think the Russians are interested in any kind of compromise or negotiation at the moment, the delusions of Witkoff and Kushner notwithstanding.
5: Talk about a little bit about political developments. The elections that just took place in Sweden seem to have handed a narrow defeat to the right-wing political coalition there. The center-left coalition appears to be poised to take power by a very thin margin of about two seats in the parliament. More importantly, the kind of nationalist anti-immigrant party there, which confusingly is called the Sweden Democrats, has lost voter support for, I believe, the first time in its history. Its number of votes is less than before. What significance do you attach to the outcomes?
6: Well, it seems to run against the general trend, both in Europe and the world at the moment, of the far right seeming to just increase its power. The most recent evidence of that was the Saxony-Anhalt provincial elections in Germany, where the Alternative for Deutschland almost gained a outright majority and is likely, with the support of a kind of renegade quasi-left party, to have a kind of coalition government there. And polling suggesting that the far right is, you know, doing well in places like France, and of course Reform UK doing quite well in the local elections in the UK. There is obviously some limit to which the far right has to reckon with in places like Sweden. And of course, you know, Sweden is no longer the kind of socialist quote-unquote utopia that that either the left in the United States or the right in the United States look to positively or negatively. Its policies have changed considerably over the last couple of decades. So even this left grouping that will come back to power potentially in Sweden is not the, you know, the socialists of lore from Sweden. You know, there's as throughout the world, there's a considerable skepticism about quote unquote mainstream or moderate parties having, you know, failed to address these issues of the economy, primarily, but, you know, other kind of questions like AI and so forth, and just a kind of radical, you know, disaffection for politics as it has been practiced in Europe since the end of the World War II. In other words, a kind of alternation of power between the center-left and the center-right. And there's just no appetite, really, in Europe, it seems, for the most part, for this old style of politics.
5: The Social Democrats are heading that coalition in Sweden. They are the old guard center-left in Swedish politics, right?
6: They are, although, you know, they're, you know, really a different kind of left than they used to be. And I mean, I think that, you know, the immigrant question, immigration question in Sweden has lost its potency. I think that has the Swedish Democrats, so to speak, the far right party, certainly gained a lot of support on that issue, but it has receded to a certain extent, you know, in part because of, you know, more conservative, more even anti-immigrant policies in the EU more generally. So that's robbed some far-right parties of their bread and butter issue. The far right has taken up other questions in the absence of immigration, the environment issue, for instance, certainly the economy, but they obviously did not do a good job of figuring out what the electorate wants in Sweden this time around.
5: Finally, just another confusing metastasis of the ongoing political controversies over corruption in Ukraine. Ukraine's prosecutor general resigned, apparently under pressure, last week. Now, from the outside, he who resigned under the pressure of a corruption investigation that had reached his office, is leveling corruption allegations against other actors in Ukraine's administration. Meanwhile, Volodymyr Zelensky is going to Ukraine's parliament to ask for support for having pushed him out. Help us make sense of what's going on and what the implications are for the war effort.
6: Yeah, I would like to be able to make sense of this, but I'm having difficulty understanding it myself because the situation is this. There was an investigation launched by the watchdog organizations, two watchdog organizations, anti-corruption watchdog organizations in Ukraine, on a an effort that they said was run out of the prosecutor general's office that basically shielded these call centers, received bribes from them in exchange for protection, and these were kind of scam operations. But the prosecutor general said, actually, what these investigations were a cover to go in, seize files in the prosecutor general's office that were related to other investigations into the watchdog organizations, and that these investigations by the prosecutor general alleged a variety of different improprieties within these two watchdog organizations. And so what we have is a standoff between two versions of the truth, or it could simply be, you know, two power plays, one by the kind of the Ukrainian government and the other by these independent watchdog organizations. I would probably say that there is considerable corruption within the Ukrainian government. No question about that. The degree to which the prosecutor general's office was involved in them, Yeah, probably. There's a good chance of that. I would also say probably that the anti-corruption watchdog organizations have established a kind of independent power position within the kind of Ukrainian elite from which they too possibly have been exercising their power beyond what they should be doing as a watchdog organization. On the scale of things, corruption inside the Ukrainian government, I would say, is far greater than anything you would see in this independent watchdog group. And that the Zelensky administration is having difficulty kind of rooting out this corruption. I mean, in some cases, it's because, you know, top-ranking people in the administration were involved. And we already saw, you know, several investigations lead to convictions, to people leaving the country. So the key issue here is EU accession. Ukraine very much wants to be part of the European Union. European Union has set a number of conditions for that accession, even for the accession process to move out of the starting gate. And the key issue here is corruption and the independence of the judiciary. And this scandal right now makes it very difficult for Ukraine to move forward. It basically hasn't met any of the yardsticks that the EU has established on this particular issue. So this scandal is not just a kind of embarrassment for the Ukrainian government more generally, but it really is a step backward for its effort to join the European Union.
5: Okay, here is the thing I'm having a hard time wrapping my head around. Wasn't it just 1 year ago that Zelensky tried to neuter those anti-corruption organizations by putting them under the control of the Prosecutor General's office, faced
6: That's
5: immense
6: correct.
5: Public backlash, and backed off, and now he's backing the ouster of the same Prosecutor General? Because of an anti-corruption investigation?
6: Yes. I mean, he obviously has, you know, lost faith in the Prosecutor General. And that's probably a question of control, ability of the Zelensky administration to kind of to dictate policy through the Prosecutor General's office. But yeah, I mean, this is not a clear-cut case because Zelensky's attempt to kind of to really bring in the or subdue, subjugate the anti-corruption organs. Obviously, yes, it was partly a desire just to have greater political control and to kind of shield the government from pesky investigations. But there is some truth to the matter that the anti-corruption watchdogs had, you know, achieved a certain amount of power that threatened the cohesion of the Ukrainian government, corruption aside. So, yeah, now it's Zelensky sees the possibility of, you know, challenges coming from both sides, from within his government and from these watchdog organizations. He'd like to have, as much as possible, loyalty, a prosecutor general that he can depend on, just as he has had difficulty depending on, for instance, high-ranking people in his military who have, you know, either had conflicts with one another or conflicts with him. This is a difficult time for Zelensky, you know, trying to keep together a government of warring factions with competing economic interests, divided political loyalties, at a time when, you know, he is, you know, making some gains on the ground, true, territorially speaking, in the war against Russia, but really suffering enormous damage from incoming Russian aerial attacks. So, yeah, not an easy time for Zelensky.
5: Also been a long time since he has seen the legitimizing effect of a vote on keeping him in the presidency. All right, John Pfeffer, we'll leave it there for today. Thank you so much.
6: Thanks for having me on the show.
5: John Pfeffer is the director of Foreign Policy and Focus. He joins us most Mondays at the start of the program. Coming up in the second half of our program, it's Corona Calls with Dr. John Swartzberg. Got a couple new studies to come through. One taking a look at the constellation of symptoms we call long COVID and seeing how likely they are to occur in people who have severe cases of other diseases like flu and RSV. Another looking at the increased likelihood of getting any new serious medical diagnosis after multiple COVID infections. We'll go through those. We'll take your questions. It's all next.
7: KPFA co-presents author and sports writer Dave Zirin in conversation with KPFA's Davey D for the release of his new book, The People's Historian, The Outsized Life of Howard Zinn. 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
5: The show is up front. My name is Brian Edwards Tiekert. We're going to turn, as we do most weeks at this time, to new developments in the world of COVID-19. Our guest is Dr. John Swartzberg, clinical professor emeritus of infectious diseases at UC Berkeley School of Public Health. Good morning, Dr. Swartzberg.
8: Good morning.
5: Two new studies I wanted to walk through with you because they touch on themes that come up a lot in questions from our listeners. The first is research published by Public Health Canada in their Canada Communicable Disease Report, trying to answer the question, how much does getting repeated COVID infections contribute to long-term health problems? This is a survey-based study. They surveyed about 8,000 people, about one-fifth of whom over the course of the survey reported getting a second COVID infection. They did a compare and contrast between people with one and people with two and tried to root out subsequent diagnoses for serious medical conditions, respiratory, cardiovascular, neurologic, musculoskeletal disorders, also diabetes, cancer, you name it. They found that people with two or more infections had a 76% higher chance of getting a new diagnosis than people who got zero COVID infections during the study period. And this seemed to validate a lot of what we've heard anecdotally. It also seems like an extraordinarily high number coming out of a small study. And I'm unsure how reliable survey data is since people are self-reporting their health issues. What significance do you attach to it?
8: Well, I appreciate your concerns about, or at least your thoughts about, what does this really mean? On the one hand, it does tell us that respiratory tract infections in particular following COVID, or at least, and especially if you've had more than one episode of COVID, are more common. And that's not surprising. We have a long history of seeing that with influenza and RSV. And the biological plausibility for that is that COVID is a respiratory tract infection to a large extent, although it affects other parts of the body. And the damage that it does can make you more susceptible to other, not just lung infections, but airway infections, but also airway problems. So that really fits in with what we understand. So that's the biological plausibility for it. I was curious. One of the things they saw was an increased incidence of low back pain. And I was trying to imagine a biological plausibility for that and wondered, well, maybe if people were coughing a lot for 4 to 6 weeks, which is often the case with COVID, especially with repeated episodes, that could put a lot of musculoskeletal strain. So reaching a little bit there.
5: Or spent a week in bed losing muscle tone around their core.
8: Well made. Point well made. Absolutely. So we can find ways to explain all these things. And I think that's the kernel of truth, or at least the kernel of import here, for us to recognize that, you know, maybe there's, we know about long COVID, we know what a terrible thing that can be. We know about acute COVID and how sick people can become. But we haven't really talked a lot about secondary problems. And that's what this observational studies opens up a line of thinking. And I think that's where it's important. Now, there are real caveats to this. It's an observational study, so it can't prove causality. That's probably the first and most important thing. These problems that people experienced after having a couple episodes of COVID were self-reported. So that's always a red flag that maybe there's some problems with that. And some of the people who reported no infections may have had actually asymptomatic or undiagnosed COVID. So these are the caveats associated with the study. Bottom line, Brian, I think that this is important for people to recognize that there's a very good likelihood that having repeated episodes of COVID is going to make you perhaps more susceptible to a variety of medical problems. And it's just another argument for avoiding this infectious disease. I paused there because I was reminded of very early on in the pandemic, where there were groups of people who very unwisely were proposing, just get the infection, get it over with, let it rip, and then we'll all be fine, without understanding anything about COVID as an infectious disease. This was in 2020. And
5: that was the Great Barrington Declaration.
8: That's correct. And here we are, right, almost 7 years later, and we're still discovering new things about the consequences of this viral infection.
5: Which, this is a tangent, but one of the kind of premises of the Great Barrington Declaration was that you could separate the younger, healthier people who were at lower risk from COVID from the vulnerable population, which is not how societies work. But also that, like, once the healthy people got COVID, they wouldn't get it again. So you could let it rip and then immunize the population. And that, it turns out, is not how COVID works.
8: Right. That Great Barrington Declaration was a testimony to hubris. The idea that people, well-trained, some well-trained, some not so well-trained, the idea that people would propose something like that without even understanding the nature of this viral, brand new viral infection.
5: All right. The second study I wanted to touch on before we get into listener questions came out in the journal Respirology. And this is a systematic review of other studies trying to answer the question, as I understand it, to what extent are the things we call long COVID less recognized consequences of other infectious respiratory diseases, specifically influenza and RSV. And what I understand a systematic review to be is that they go through the scientific literature, they look at every paper trying to answer this question, they try to correct their methodology so there's a better basis for comparison, and then kind of synthesize a larger data set than any of the studies had individually. And what they found was that, for instance, one study showed after an acute influenza infection, 54% of participants had abnormal pulmonary function, lung function, 11 to 13 months later, which is a lot like what people, you know, report after serious COVID infection. So I guess the question here is, was this a problem with many diseases that we just weren't looking at as hard?
8: The answer is yes. There have been a variety of reviews like this, and a variety of studies really taking a look back at specific infectious diseases. And what we find is that this idea of long COVID, not this idea, this entity of long COVID, is not unique for a COVID infection. In the great 1918-19 spilling into 1920 influenza pandemic, we saw a lot of long-term consequences to that. infectious disease. We didn't call it lung influenza, but to a large extent, that may be very well the case. Since then, we've found with multiple other infectious diseases that people don't do as well for a while, and sometimes for a long while afterwards, but we haven't called them long whatever. So I think that what long COVID has done is really opened up people's minds to the idea that infectious diseases, acute infectious diseases, often have long-term consequences. And this, of course, ties into the Canadian study that we were just talking about. We will pursue this in much greater detail. You know, let me give you an example, a real common example of chickenpox, although not so common now because of vaccines. But after having, I'm thinking now, Brian, that may not be the ideal example. There are infectious diseases that we've now recognized that following those infections, it damages the immune system. I'm specifically referring actually to measles, which we are seeing a lot about now. We now know that, we've known this for about 15 to 20 years, maybe a touch longer, that after having measles, that a portion of our immune system is damaged. And when you look at kids with measles, you find that their use of antibiotics over the next 2 years, sometimes even longer, are much higher than kids who haven't had measles. And that's clearly because we can now demonstrate that part of their immune system has been damaged. Their immune memory is lost for a time being. And it leads to that. So that's where basic science ties in with what we understand about what we've observed. And I suspect with COVID, with other infectious diseases, that we're going to learn much more about mechanisms that explain some of these phenomena.
5: All right. We should open the phone lines to questions from our listeners. 1-800-958-9008 to put a question to Dr. John Swartzberg. He's clinical professor emeritus of infectious diseases at UC Berkeley School of Public Health. That's 1-800-958-9008 for your corona calls. Side note to your discourse about the flu pandemic in the early 20th century, Woodrow Wilson was incapacitated with flu while negotiating the arrangement in the aftermath of World War I, what came to be the Treaty of Versailles. And observer accounts indicate he was pretty mentally incapacitated in the aftermath of that disease bout, and attribute many of the failures of the post-World I arrangement, the punitive measures against Germany that gave rise to Nazism, to his loss of resolve when dealing with negotiators from France and other European powers. So history-shaping consequences from those post-infection symptoms. All right, Dr. Swartzberg, the first question comes from our inbox. This is from Julian in Pescadero. He writes, I am an 81-year-old man. I get flu shots annually and COVID vaccinations about every 6 months. My question is about timing. I plan to go on a motorcycle tour of South India, Tamil Nadu, and Kerala states from mid-January to the beginning of February, with a few days at each end for travel. The question is, when should I get my shots? Should I delay the flu shot and COVID shot until closer to the trip? Otherwise, I would probably get them in October or whenever they become available. So, Dr. Swartzberg, if you were getting excited for a motorcycle trip across South India that would involve a lot of plane travel, would you put off getting your shots?
8: That's a great question. It's a tough call. The influenza vaccine, particularly in older people, but in everybody, we lose a certain percentage of immunity every month. And on average, somewhere between 6 and 8%, with older people, perhaps a little bit higher than that. So if you get the influenza vaccine at the what's considered to be the best time of the year in our latitude, if I'm doing it in October, then by the time Julian is ready to do his travels. He will have lost October to November, December, almost 3 months, or maybe close to 24% to 30% of the protection. So that would argue that, well, maybe he should drag his feet a little bit in terms of when to get it closer to his trip with the influenza vaccine. The problem with that is that influenza at our latitude tends to peak in January or February, but we start to see quite a few cases beginning right around, typically right around Thanksgiving, maybe the week before that. So he would not have the protection at that point in time. What would I do? I probably, with influenza, would go ahead and get the vaccine as long as we're not having an early influenza vaccine, excuse me, season. I'd probably go ahead and get the influenza vaccine in middle to late October to protect and still need to have some protection, pretty good protection, spilling into January and February. But it's a great question, and there's no ideal answer for that. Some people have recommended, well, maybe get a second influenza vaccine. We just don't have a lot of data about that in terms of how effective that would be. In regards to COVID, it's a little bit easier to answer. If he got the COVID vaccine now, for example, if he's getting it every 6 months, now it would be likely the time when he'd be due for it at 6 months. And then we know that you can safely give the COVID vaccine to someone who's healthy 3 months later if need be. So I might get it now, early or mid-September, so September to October, November, December, and then week to 2 weeks before he travels in January. So get the booster at that point. I think that might be a reasonable thing to do.
5: That is interesting option that was not in his original multiple choice question. I hope that's useful, Julian. Sounds like an amazing trip. I have biked in those two states of India, and I expect you will probably cross the Western Ghats at Uti, which, since you're a regular listener to a public health station, you should know is the place that the parasite that causes malaria was initially identified. The species of mosquito that carries it was initially identified, and the fact that it could pass from human blood into the stomach of that mosquito was initially confirmed. A point of interest on the public health landscape. Yeah. All right. 1-800-958-9008. That's 1-800-958-9008 to put a question to Dr. Swartzberg. First on the phones, we have Michael in Cherryland. Good morning, Michael.
9: Hi, good morning. I really appreciate the programming again. And I have a question when you were talking about the long-term effects of any kind of infectious diseases like measles and chickenpox. You were mentioning the after effects of the reduction of immunity. And I'm just wondering about the current trend towards vaccinating elder people, especially against shingles, and the correlation between shingles and the measles and all those other things. And I don't quite understand. Now, I guess there's a double dose that you take, which is more efficacious, but I'm just wondering about if you can give some readout as to if you're visiting somebody who may have had them before, had shingles, is it to protect yourself or to protect the other person from getting it again? Or, you know, I'm just kind of confused about it. I'm definitely trying to stay up on all these vaccines, but as an older person myself, I'm just curious. Anyway, if you could kind of lay out that rationale for that.
5: I think we got it. So first thing,
9: having measles, yeah.
5: Yeah, first thing is measles and shingles, which is caused by the chickenpox virus. Two different viruses, two different diseases. Dr. Swartzberg?
8: Sure. Well, let's look at shingles. Shingles occurs only in people who have previously had chickenpox. And once you have chickenpox, the virus stays in your body the rest of your life. And then as we get older, our immune systems tend to wane, and that's where we see a lot more shingles. a recurrence of the chickenpox, but manifest differently, manifest as those painful lesions that you see on the body. The chickenpox, excuse me, the shingles vaccine is given to people who have had chickenpox. Even if you haven't had a history of chickenpox, you should get it. And it works remarkably well in terms of preventing the episode of shingles, which is great because it occurs in about 15% of the population and can be really painful and really lay you out. And it can have some other consequences that can be very serious, and I'll come back to that in just a moment. What's been really exciting about the shingles vaccine, particularly the newest one, when I say the newest one, it's been out quite a few years now, but there was an older one that worked fairly well. This newer one works much better. And what we've been seeing is that people not only aren't getting shingles, but they're getting, they're not getting to the same rate as other people who haven't had the vaccine, things like heart attacks and strokes, and perhaps some other problems. And that's been a surprising but consistently seen phenomenon every time it's studied, including data, some really good data that's come out this year. So I think it's highly likely that getting the shingles vaccine not only protects you against getting shingles, but it protects you against getting things we didn't even think it would protect us against, like heart attacks and strokes. And even there's been data a little less strong, but still pretty good data in reference to dementia. So why should this work? Well, we know that, you know, this ties us back to what we were talking about a little earlier this morning. We know that after having an infectious disease, it can cause longer term consequences. And we know with shingles in particular that the inflammation that occurs when you have shingles is not just localized to the skin where we see it, but it's localized throughout the body, but it's distributed throughout the body, particularly in the vasculature, which caught an inflammation in the vasculature is likely to be a precipitant to things like heart attacks and strokes, and perhaps immune cells getting into the brain that can lead to dementia. So that's the connection between the shingles vaccine and longer term problems. So it's just another great argument that if you're 50 or over, be sure to get that shingles vaccine, even though the short term side effects can be really very unpleasant for about 1 to 2 or even 3 days.
5: Boy, but not compared to the short-term direct effects of getting shingles. I mean, that is a even before the dementia, heart attack, stroke, and other post-acute long-term sequelae, that is a long, painful disease that makes people who get it really miserable.
8: Sure is. You definitely want to avoid it.
5: Dr. Swartzberg, we should probably leave it there for today. Although I did have one other question. We have a minute. I am part of the generation that got access to the chickenpox vaccine. I, as far as I know, didn't get chickenpox as a child and then got vaccinated sometime around college age. Is shingles going to become a non-issue for people with childhood vaccination for chickenpox? Or do we not know how enduring the immunity from vaccination is?
8: Yeah, the answer is probably yes. If you don't get chickenpox, you're not going to get shingles. Now, the chickenpox vaccine, a very, very small percentage of people can get shingles from the chickenpox vaccine, but it tends to be a very mild case. And that's very uncommon. So if you've had the chickenpox vaccine and you've never, prior to that, never had been exposed to the chickenpox virus, you're not going to get shingles. It's going to be a disease that we will have eliminated. So yeah, the answer is it's a fabulous vaccine, the chickenpox vaccine. We're not seeing kids suffering from that disease. And I had it as a kid and it's miserable. I wouldn't want my child or any child to get that.
5: Sweet. Dr. Swartzberg, thank you so much for spending another Monday with us.
8: You're welcome. Thank you.
5: Dr. John Swartzberg is clinical professor emeritus of infectious diseases at UC Berkeley School of Public Health. He joins us most Mondays after 7:30 news headlines to go over new developments in the world of COVID-19 and other infectious diseases that make the news. 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A big thanks to Alex LaLama, Kirsten Thomas, Max Pringle. I'm Brian Edwards-Tiekert.

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5: Welcome to the Ralph Nader Radio Hour. My name is Steve Scrovan, along with my co-host David Feldman. Hello, David.
6: Hello, Steve.
5: And our intrepid producer, Hannah Feldman. Hello, Hannah.
7: Hello, Steve.
5: And the man of the hour, Ralph Nader. We're all here. Hello, Ralph.
8: Hello. And when you meet members of Congress running for election or their challengers, ask them what their stand is on impeachment. That's the core issue right now. We can't tolerate another 2 years of Trump because he's only going to get worse, very much worse, very violently.
5: As regular listeners know, Ralph and our constitutional law expert, Bruce Fine, have been pushing for the immediate impeachment of Donald Trump for a myriad of constitutional violations. The leadership of the Democratic Party has been less than enthusiastic about that strategy, seeing as conviction with this Congress is highly unlikely. That's why Ralph and Bruce have been turning to the grassroots, sponsoring a number of symposia on impeachment to inform the general public of the case against Donald Trump, and to create enough public pressure on politicians from both sides of the aisle to follow through with their constitutional duty. Today on the program, we welcome citizen activist Kira Havens, who has been at the forefront of this grassroots effort. Kira Havens is a United States Air Force veteran, former scientist, and a longtime political activist. She is the executive director of Citizens Impeachment, and we'll hear from Ms. Havens about her group and its mission. Next up, Michael Marks joins us. Mr. Marks is the founder of the group Corp Ethics. Corp Ethics conducts marketing campaigns that apply public pressure to corporations to change their behavior. They managed the funding for and coordinated the Big Box Collaborative, which ultimately created the brand threat that motivated Walmart CEO to put the company on a more ecologically sustainable path. In 2008, Corp Ethics joined Canadian advocacy groups that were engaged in the North American tar sands campaign. The Keystone XL campaign also helped jumpstart a more aggressive climate movement in the United States, which challenged virtually all new oil production, transport, and refining infrastructure. Marks chronicles this strategy in his new book, Reining in the Bulls, How to Stop Corporate Abuse in an Age of Unbridled Greed. As always, somewhere in the middle, we'll check in with our ubiquitous corporate crime reporter, Russell Mokhiber. But first, Citizens for Impeachment. David?
6: Kira Havens is a United States Air Force veteran, a former scientist, and a longtime political activist. She is the executive director of Citizens Impeachment. Welcome to the Ralph Nader Radio Hour, Kira Havens.
9: Thanks so much, David. I'm thrilled to be here.
8: Welcome indeed, Kira. Before we start, I want to ask David to read some of recent rampages on Trump's Truth Social, sometimes in the wee hours of the morning. And he particularly went berserk on Sunday afternoon, the day before Labor Day. According to the Daily Beast, he's posted these rampages more than 1,000 times in August, and a lot of it between 9 p.m. and 6 a.m., showing that he has very little time to have a sustained sleep, which is one reason it's assumed that he often falls asleep in public. So, David, do you want to quote verbatim some of the statements which can only be called demented and deranged, and wouldn't matter if it was, you know, just ordinary person, but he's the most powerful man in the world. And these are dangerous, demented statements.

0: he has his finger on the nuclear trigger. So tell our listeners some of the things he said verbatim.
1: We're cherry picking here because it was a tsunami of nonsense. 11:54 a.m., an AI image of Robert De Niro holding a Trump is my president shirt. 1:47 p.m., an AI image of Trump and George Washington riding horses. Immediately after, an AI image of Donald Trump meeting with George Washington at the White House. 1:48, he suggests renaming New Mexico to New America. 1:56 p.m., he posts a photo of the moon saying, the moon is ours. And then a minute later, it's an AI image of Trump's face over Iran. It goes on. 2:40 p.m., an AI image of the Titanic sinking, and he labels it the Democratic Party. 2:40, a minute later, AI image of Donald Trump as Hulk Hogan, and then says, I will be remembered as the greatest president of all time. He says the Strait of Hormuz is open. 3:28 p.m. says Iran is a failing nation. 3:43 p.m. says Mar-a-Lago is the best club in the world. It's lunacy, absolute lunacy.
0: Well, one of his worst is it showed an image of him tackling Canadian Prime Minister Mark Carney while wearing hockey gear and telling him, quote, get up, governor. And another one shows Trump smashing a chunk of land depicting Iran with a comically large hammer bearing the American flag on its head. And it just goes on and on, which is why citizen groups are starting to demand that the 25th Amendment be invoked, if not by toady Vice President Vance, unlikely, but the Congress has an independent plenary authority to initiate the 25th Amendment. So what are we waiting for? Some disastrous, deranged statement that leads to bombing some part of the world or leads to invading more of our cities? One of his images was as a Space Force member dropping bombs on countries. You know, this is serious mental health problems. And more people who supported him have got to recognize that because he's damaging their livelihoods and their freedoms, as well as the voters who voted against him. With that background, we're going to interview now Kara Havens, who David just introduced. And you have organized from nothing a group called Impeach Trump. And you've got people in 50 states. You've got candidates running in primaries, pledging to support impeachment if they reach the Congress. Tell us a little bit about your distinct mission.
2: Absolutely. So let me actually just start by saying that I am a veteran. I was in the United States Air Force. My job was to launch nuclear missiles. I was an ICBM crew commander for 4 years. And that entire system, that entire weapon system, is based on trust that the person at the top has a handle on what needs to be done and has good faith and good leadership to navigate this country. That is not the case right now. That cornerstone is beyond weak and has just crumbled straight into dust. The trust and faith in the American president as a capable leader, capable of effective leadership, is an assumption we can no longer make. And this is something that I feel like a lot of people continue to miss. And it's part of why I have done this work since April 2025, is because from that perspective, you are watching the most powerful nation in the world slide into decline, be pushed off cliff, really, into decline by not just the one person at the top, but his entire cabinet, everybody that gets appointed to the judicial system under his people, everybody that is building out the roadmap for what the economy looks like, all of the failures of leadership. Yes, they roll upward to the president, but it is an entire administration of people that do not respect the Constitution, aren't planning on upholding it, and require impeachment, removal, and conviction at the bare minimum, because these folks have had a taste of power now, and they will be back for more. And impeachment is the only way to insist that they never be allowed to hold power again.
0: Tell us the name of your group and how people can connect.
2: Absolutely. So our citizens advocacy group, Citizens Impeachment, began in April of 2025. And we spent a full year talking to staff on the Hill. We brought constituents in. We sent emails. We had letters. And over again, Congress told us, we're going to wait till the midterm. So we said, okay, well, if you want to do that, let's go ahead and play in the midterms. I'm going to set up a PAC. We're going to find people who actually care about this and are interested in defending the Constitution, and we're going to run them against you. And so Courage for Democracy is our PAC. We found 150 folks folks in the primary season that took our pledge, said they're going to introduce impeachment articles and force a vote using Rule 9. We have one more primary, so maybe a little bit more than 20, maybe 21 people headed into the general election. And the thing with impeachment is all you need is one. You just need one member of Congress with courage to stand up and say it is absolutely time to impeach, convict, and remove this guy. And we're going to force a vote on it right now.
0: And how do people access you to join in?
2: Yeah, you can go to citizensimpeachment.com and sign up there, or you can join us at couragefordemocracy.com. Both of our websites have sign-up forms with Citizen Advocacy Cart. We'll send you emails. We'll send you scripts for phone calls. We'll give you all of the information you need to keep track of how many impeachment articles they are and who has introduced them and what stage they're in, so that you can stay on top of this critical piece of information and the critical action of demanding that the citizens take their dissatisfaction and convert it into pressure on members of Congress, because that's the only thing that's going to change our current situation.
0: Well, as you say, the single question that you're organizing around, you say, quote, we design every action we take around one question, quote, how will this move members of the United States Congress to support Donald Trump's removal from office, end quote. And of course, you have huge public opinion behind you. You participated in our symposium on impeachment on Capitol Hill in July, and you heard Cylinder Lake, the pollster for the Democratic Party, who courageously showed up and said that 90% of the Democrats won impeachment yesterday, and almost two-thirds of independents won impeachment. And all these figures are probably higher now because every week he becomes more outrageous. There's more inflation. He's unleashing his stormtroopers against more innocent people in our country's cities, enriching himself at the level of $1.1 million an hour, by the way, based on what he received with dubious partners in the business world in 2025. One thing that was interesting in what you're dealing with, and you show frustration with congressional leadership. Well, of course, the Republicans are going to support Trump, but you're frustrated with the Democrats. Tell us about that.
2: Absolutely. And let me just say, everybody in Congress swears the same oath I did as a veteran. When I joined the Air Force, I swore to support and defend the Constitution against all enemies, foreign and domestic. Every single member of Congress swears that exact same oath. That oath is why I am here doing this work. And I would hope that that oath is why the people in Congress are serving. Now, we could write off the Republicans, and my group doesn't. It's actually a nonpartisan group. We send emails to every single representative every single time something happens and requires a response on the order of impeachment. My frustration with the Democrats is that they fail to realize that nobody has to move on the Republican side until the Democrats show a united front. Right now, the Democratic Party consistently refuses to push the concept of accountability forward. Press appearances that Representative Jeffries makes, for example, they say, well, we haven't ruled anything in, we haven't ruled anything out. Impeachment is not a priority, right? There is a hesitation to speak plainly about actions which are clearly harming the American people and designate them as unacceptable, as conduct unbecoming an officer of the United States. The Democratic Party is not willing to stand behind that statement and say, and so we will impose consequences. Now, they will talk about how bad things are, and they will fundraise off it repeatedly over and over again, but they will not take the additional step and say, and that is why I will impose consequences. Our recommended consequence, impeachment, conviction, removal. But there is more that can be done. There is more plain-spoken assessment of the current situation, and people are hungry to hear it. You don't have to pretend that this is business as usual. You can actually identify this as a crisis for the Constitution and for the democracy and outline the steps that you will take in your own legislative power. Much of Congress is currently focused on sending issues to the courts, and the courts have repeatedly found in these failures of leadership, these actions to be unconstitutional, these actions to be illegal. So when Democrats talk about, oh, we should investigate, folks, that's what your court cases have been doing for a year and a half. You have all the information you need to make an assessment about whether or not this president should continue to stay in office till 2029, because that's really your option.
0: Trump actually fuels the impeachment drive with his outrages and crimes. I mean, right now, his takeover of Venezuela is a crime. It violates the Anti-Deficiency Act because he's spending money unauthorized by Congress. He basically is the next Venezuela, putting Marco Rubio, Secretary of State, as the viceroy, and that violates Article 4 of the U.S. Constitution. You can't annex or control a country like that without congressional authority. So these are not just violations of the Constitution. They're violations of federal criminal laws. So, as you say, the case is overwhelming. It's 1,000 times more powerful than the transgressions by Richard Nixon in 1974 that led to his resignation before he was certainly going to be impeached. And he was abandoned by more and more Republicans who saw a disaster in the 1974 elections. Now, you had a rare meeting with some senior staff of Hakeem Jeffries, the minority leader of the Democratic Party in the House, and you were communicating with them about impeachment. Can you describe that conversation and how they tried to justify doing nothing?
2: Yeah, it took us a long time to get that meeting, let me say. It took a couple months of working our way through various staffers, and then it took another 2 months to actually get it scheduled. And, you know, the way these things happen, they happen last minute. And I'm glad I live in D.C. now. I was able to hop over and show up there because that was the time that they had available. So we took it. And we spent a lot of time listening because I genuinely wanted to hear what the plan was. What is the plan? What is the step forward that leadership intends to take, right? Once again, they were very clear that their plan was to do nothing until after the midterms because the primary job, again, political job, to retake the House. That's what they're, what's their focus on. And then they proceeded to reiterate everything they said in the press, effectively that there was no plan, that they are waiting to be told what the plan is by the people, by the results of the election, and that they don't recognize this as a moment where extraordinary measures are required in order to preserve or defend or restore this democracy. They are far more interested in investigations and using, you know, in bringing to light the crimes, which are already duly published in the media and, you know, recorded by the courts. And they just freely admitted that that is not necessary. That is not a necessary step of the impeachment process, but they want to do it anyway. And my personal feeling is that they are already planning out to 2028. They already imagine that we are going to have elections that are free and fair and that business will continue as usual. And they will use this to launch themselves into power in the next presidential cycle, assuming there will be a next one, right? I don't think we can take any of those assumptions for granted, especially given the additional recent interference in mail-in ballots and, you know, the whistleblower report. I think it is a grave danger to continue to do nothing.
0: Well, you're known for your direct questions. You asked the staff of Hakeem Jeffries, why are you opposed to impeachment? Why do you order all your House Democrats who want impeachment to shut up and not sign on to Congressman John Larson's 13 articles of impeachement under House Resolution 1155, for example? I mean, they're not just being passive. They're ordering the Democrats not to talk about or raise impeachment. And that means they're doing exactly what Donald Trump wants done. They're allied with Donald Trump. So when you ask them point blank, why are you not supporting impeachment? 90% of your Democrats want it, et cetera. How did they respond?
2: There was not really a response to that. But let me say, the 2-3 days later, it came out that Jeffries had sat down with Jared Kushner, who, again, unelected, Nepo baby running the government with no commission, no congressional approval, nothing. He's just out there. And the leader of the opposition party, the group of people that should be opposing this administration, isn't even bothering to meet with the actual administration about the things they oppose. They are meeting with an unelected family member for reasons that are undetermined. In the letter that Jeffries put out, and Jeffries and Clark and Neguse, the leadership, put out on the second impeachment vote in December of 2025, they said, you know what, folks, we are going to put blinders on here. Our focus is affordability, and we are going to ask everybody to vote present. Now, as everyone on this call knows, that didn't work. 140 Democrats voted to take up the question of impeachment. 47 voted with leadership and voted present. And 23 of them actually voted with the Republicans and said, no, I don't want to take up the question of impeachment. That was a really telling moment for me because it exposed the weakness of Jeffries' caucus and it exposed how limited their control actually was. as you say, 90% of Democrats and a majority of independents want this bad leader out of office. And congressional representatives are hearing this and they are responding. They're taking up the question of impeachment when they have the opportunity. And it really is leadership that is saying, we are not going to do this, or it is not a priority, otherwise dampening this fervor for accountability.
0: Well, my understanding is when you ask the staff of Jeffries the question, why aren't you advocating impeachment like 90% of your voters want? They said something like, well, we don't know how it's going to play out. You don't know how it's going to play out? Why don't you ask 90% of your voters how it's going to play out? And on a positive note, any day now, there's going to be an impeachment resolution on the House floor to be voted on. Because under Rule 9 of the procedures, anybody, whether it's John Larson or Al Green or Lloyd Doggett from Texas or Steve Cohen from Tennessee or Jerry Nadler from New York, they're all for impeaching him, and they can simply invoke Rule 9, and Mike Johnson, the Speaker, cannot delay or block it. It has to be taken to a public vote by the members of the House of Representatives, and it cannot be diluted or amended. It has to be voted on as it is introduced by any one of these members that I mentioned or anybody else. Can you explain a little bit more what you're going to be doing, because the eyes of the media are going to be on this any day now?
2: Yeah, let me just put an open call out to Representative Green's office and say we are thrilled to work with any representative that wants to mobilize support. We are going to be mobilizing it around the 3 days that Congress is going to be present this month. The election, we've got the 14th to the 17th. It's likely that we're going to see a vote during those days. And that's when we will be mobilizing our people. We're working with a group called FLAIR, who has had a 24-hour protest presence in Washington, D.C. They have an electronic declaration of support for impeachment that people can sign. That's at flairusa.org/remove. And those are going to be hand-delivered to the offices in advance of this vote. I think we're up to something like 2,000 people. Please jump in and sign that. The more the merrier. And we are going to be showing up in folks' offices and saying, this is important. Your people want you to do this. It is time to take a stand, and it is time to move forward on holding this administration accountable. And let me just say one thing about the likely vote. It centers around the abuses of power that Trump has effected through ICE, through the deployment of federal paramilitary forces over and above the ejections of the elected officials constitutionally mandated to preserve the safety and security of their jurisdictions, terrorizing the American people, depriving them of due process. This is an essential vote. You cannot defend this. So I respect Al Green for bringing it to the floor, and I hope to mobilize many, many people in support of that.
0: Well, also, anybody in the Democratic Party in the House can have a shadow hearing. Jamie Raskin can have a shadow hearing. They just get a committee room. They announce a shadow hearing, which means it's not officially binding, but they can have prominent witnesses from around the country. The press will love it because it's something that is right there on Capitol Hill. There are 500 full-time reporters on Capitol Hill. And so in addition to a vote on impeachment, which is going to put Hakeem Jeffries in a very tight position, agreeing with Trump and saying to his fellow Democrats, vote against impeachment of Trump, that's a pretty tight spot for him to be in. And there's nothing to keep them from a shadow hearing all the way to the end of the year. The House doesn't have to be in session. They are members of Congress, and they deserve to be respected as such. Are you working for a shadow hearing?
2: I am happy to begin advocating for that. I feel that that is something that supplements the work that is happening, the necessary votes to put people on the record. And by people, I mean the members of Congress, right? Because we have on the one hand, the Republicans, even those in facing tough midterms, who are able to skate on by because nobody puts them on the records. And on the other, you have the Democrats that are pretending that, oh yeah, they're definitely for accountability. But when forced to make a vote, they vote against it. It's really important to keep shining a light on that. Shadow hearings, I am not going to stand in the way of those, but I don't think it's necessary. We see this all every single day in the press and in opinions from the courts. We don't need to wait for that action. I do worry that if we focus on that, that'll be another distraction.
0: Well, we don't have to wait, obviously, but it's a nice assistance to it because it gives the press, which has been ignoring reporting on impeachment.
2: Let's go.
0: Yeah. By the way, listeners, is another posting by Trump that we neglected to relate to you. This one is really scary. This is Trump now. He has an AI-generated post showing him launching a nuclear war on Earth from outer space, as well as images of him standing in front of an army of robots with worrying captions such as, quote, give them nightmares, quote, and quote, they'll never sleep again, end quote. This is a president of the United States. We should be very, very worried here. Let's go to Steve.
3: Kira, the Republican Party appears to be in disarray as we approach the midterms. And the argument that I've heard against impeachment is that even though it may galvanize Democratic voters, that it could also, on the other hand, galvanize Republican voters who feel that Trump was once again being picked on and it's Trump derangement syndrome, and it will give them a rallying cry themselves. What do you say to that?
2: Yeah. So this is something actually Celinda Lake touched on. Basically, the polling shows that that is not the case. The people that are disgusted with Trump are just disgusted with him. And, you know, whatever happens to him happens. They are not interested in rallying around this specific version of this specific guy. And let me just say, with regards to like enthusiasm, there is a big enthusiasm gap because people don't trust that the Democrats are going to do anything to hold this group accountable, right? If you want to get people out to the midterms, tell them how you are going to solve this problem. Because right now you keep telling us that you don't have a plan and that this is accountability is not a priority. Just add it to affordability, man. Like just say it's affordability and accountability. You can't fix the economy if you don't get rid of the person ruining it. Great. That sounds great to me. Right? All of these problems go back to the fact that we have a failure of a president in office that was unable to lead and unable to generate trust either at the internal domestic level or at the global level. We are going to feel these consequences for decades. We haven't even begun to talk about the way trade flows have changed, about the way our military operations are going to have to change because do we have allies anymore? Who knows? It's really hard to tell. Our safety and security is at risk because the president fails to support the Constitution and fails to uphold his oath of office. And if you don't deal with that problem, you are going to have a lot of people asking the question, well, why should I even bother to vote for you? You haven't used your power so far. Why should I give you more?
0: Let's go to David.
1: Ralph, I think, quotes John Kenneth Galbraith, who wrote about the contented class. I think it was John Galbraith.
0: Yes.
1: What do you say to people who say that impeachment is for the contented class, that real voters care about real issues, mm-hmm. their life isn't going to change if we impeach Trump yet again, and instead you should be forcing Hakeem Jeffries to sell Medicare for all, or as Ralph said, give the American people a raise by tripling the minimum wage?
2: Sure. There's a lot of questions packed into that. I'm going to try and take them one at a time. The contented class. If I thought impeachment was the only thing that we needed to do, I would be a part of that contented class. But impeachment is literally like step zero. There is so much work to be done after that. The problem is you can't fix anything while this administration is still hell-bent on tearing the structure of legislation and of these institutions out from under us. You're going to tell me that after all of this, Congress is going to get it together to pass Medicare for all, and then Trump is going to listen? Are you telling me that you're going to walk over to the gas pump and it's going to magically go down while we are still sending deranged AI tweets about Iran and bombing them? No, these things will not happen. You must commit to removing the failure of an administration before you can address any of these kitchen table issues. And you're totally right. People who are trying to get their kids into school or looking for a new job or trying to figure out, like, how on earth am I going to afford gas? All of those people are concerned with their day-to-day activities. And you, as a leader, and we are talking clearly about failures of leadership from my perspective, like, as a leader, your job is to say, this is how we fix the problem. It is bigger than this one instance. We must do structural reforms. And that requires Congress to listen to people. And this is actually the problem. It's not just that we have a Congress that is like a bunch of cowards failing to act. It is that the Congress does not listen to the American people. They do not listen about impeachment. They are not listening about Medicare for all. They're not listening about getting money out of politics or stopping stock trading, right? They are not interested in doing the things that the American people want. And that includes impeachment. But the actual key here is to make sure that they cannot ignore us. And for us, what that involved was setting up this PAC and getting into electoral politics and doing that whole nine yards with Courage for Democracy. But I just really want to make clear that impeachment is step one or zero. I think it's just like a prerequisite before we can get to anything else. There is so much more to be done on so many other levels. We just have to get past this hurdle first.
0: First, David, you got to fire the arsonist, the criminal at the top with all the authority he has concentrated in his hands with the help of the Supreme Court, the six injustices. And every day he's basically providing evidence for his own self-impeachment every day. He can only get worse every day, more violent, more deranged, more demented. And that's why citizen impeachment, led by Kara Havens, who we are now interviewing, has that as a single focus.
2: I am Kara Havens. I run Citizens Impeachment. You can find us at citizensimpeachment.com. What we do is write in the name. And if you want to support the candidates that have pledged to introduce impeachment articles and force a vote on them in this upcoming Congress, you can go to couragefordemocracy.com. We are nonpartisan. We uphold the Constitution. And that is the entirety of what we do. We expect people to have the courage of their convictions.
0: We've been talking with Kara Havens, who started this grassroots citizen group that is a no-holds-barred determination group to fire Trump, send him back to Mar-a-Lago, and send a signal to the rest of the culprits in his administration that they're going to be next to be impeached if they don't start responding to the rule of law. Thank you very much, Kara.
2: Thank you. So glad to be here.
3: 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When we come back, how to fight back against corporate greed. But first, let's check in with our corporate crime reporter, Russell Mokyber.
4: From the National Press Building in Washington, D.C., this is your Corporate Crime Reporter Morning Minute for Friday, September 11, 2026. I'm Russell Mokyber. Wendell Berry, a Kentucky farmer who plowed his fields behind Belgian draft horses and wrote lyrical poems, novels, and essays, mostly in pencil and without electric light, that explored his visions of life and death of agrarian America, died last week at his home in Port Royal, Kentucky. He was 92. That's according to a report in the New York Times. Wendell Berry wrote more than 50 volumes of poetry, fiction, and argument that championed small family farms, the environment, local foods, and interdependent communities, and railed against chemicals, most technologies, agribusiness, and distant government. The national economy that is really run for the benefit of very few people is preying upon and slowly destroying local communities everywhere, Berry wrote. For the Corporate Crime Reporter, I'm Russell Mokyber.
3: Thank you, Russell. Welcome back to the Ralph Nader Radio Hour. I'm Steve Scrovan, along with David Feldman, Hannah, and Ralph. Is it possible to make enormously powerful corporations do the right thing? David?
1: Michael Marks is one of the world's premier environmental corporate campaigners. He served as campaign director for both Rainforest Action Network and Sierra Club. He was the co-founder and executive director of Forest Ethics, which is now Stand.Earth, and founder of Corporate Ethics International. He's the author of Reining in the Bulls, How to Stop Corporate Abuse in an Age of Unbridled Greed. Welcome to the Ralph Nader Radio Hour, Michael Marks.
5: Thank you. It's an honor to be here. Ralph has long been one of my heroes.
0: Thank you very much, Michael. And listeners, we really need your concentration here because there's never been a book like this written. And we're going to try to convey what we mean by that description. But lest you think Michael Marks is not going far enough on corporate crime, fraud, abuse, just read the first part of his introduction. And I'm going to read a few lines from it just to give you an idea. Because he has been for years a corporate consultant before he became a civic advocate for corporate accountability. And he starts his introduction this way, quote, "Corporations have spurred innovative advances that have served many of humanity's needs, but they have done so at the cost to our oceans, forests, wildlife, indigenous communities, and ultimate to our very lives and health. So fuel industry, for example, brought us mass mobility, the Industrial Revolution, and the energy to power our communications and lifestyle. It has also caused 350,000 premature deaths in the U.S. each year, brought our planet to an existential crisis in the form of climate change, and empowered and enriched conservative political leaders who refuse to stop it. The agricultural industry is another example. It feeds over 340 million Americans. It's also a major cause of air pollution, accounting for 15,900 premature deaths in the U.S. every year. 12,700 of them are connected to the production of animal-based foods. These are just two of dozens of industries that have been and continue to be the targets of corporate campaigns aimed at reducing their environmental and health impact. Now, to put names, dates, places on all these, Michael, give us an example. Who are some of these corporate campaigners to begin with? And what companies have they gone after with some successes? And then we'll get into the details. Everybody is going to have to deal with the omnipresent corporate supremacists and their power that never seems to stop over our entire country and world. And everybody who's getting a formal education should learn how to challenge them, displace them, reorganize them, make them obey the rule of law. And the only way that really can be done systematically is to make it part of our educational curriculums. And this December in Chicago, the Convention of the Social Studies Teachers is scheduled, and you and your publisher should get a table there and connect with the social studies teachers who will know exactly what you're talking about. So let's ask the question, who are these campaigners? What have been some of their victories?
5: So there's a number of campaigners out there that have really led the way. Let's start with Greenpeace, for example. Greenpeace has been involved in any number of campaigns over the years, starting with whales and sea lions and the baby sea lions or seals coats that were being shipped into the United States. They, along with Rainforest Action Network, went after Home Depot to try and save the Great Bear Rainforest in British Columbia successfully. And Forest Ethics, also along with Dogwood Alliance and a number of other groups, went after Victoria's Secret, Staples, Office Depot to try to protect the forests of Canada, the last remaining intact boreal forest of Canada. You had a number of groups going after Dell and Apple and Hewlett-Packard, including Greenpeace in that case, try to get them to make sure that A, their computers were recycled, and B, this particularly that the potentially dangerous minerals inside the computers were carefully recycled. And then you've got the number of groups that, of course, one started by David Brower, that went after Starkist, Bumblebee, Chicken of the Sea, because the killing of literally over years, millions of dolphins because of the type of nets they were using to catch tuna. And I'll just add a couple last ones. McDonald's, Burger King, Wendy's have been the targets of the campaigns. And PETA, the People for the Ethical Treatment of Animals, have also gone after them for the way that their suppliers treat their animals. And I'll add also Earthworks is a group that went after a lot of the gold mining companies and particularly the jewelers that bought their gold and ended up making significant improvements in that whole area. So those are an example of some of the groups. I think I could name a whole bunch of others.
0: Yeah, go ahead. Talk about Lois Gibbs. That's a great example of a campaigner right up from the grassroots in Niagara Falls.
5: It really is. And she really started an entire network dedicated to looking at toxics. And one of the campaigns that I'm most familiar with, because I also refer to it in the book and have done a podcast interview that's on our Corporate Campaign Center website with the head of it, is Toxic Free Future. And they, too, went after a whole host of companies like Home Depot, Lowe's, and others for things like methyl chloride in their paint strippers. And ultimately, that campaign got the EPA to actually abolish the use of those where they're unnecessary for the products. So, you know, people like Lois Gibbs, yourself, put in motion a number of different groups that ultimately grow past them and continue their work and to amplify it as well. They start many rivers of change.
0: Well, I know some of our longtime listeners are saying, all well is good, but in the last 30, 40 years, corporations have gotten more powerful, controlling local, state, national government. They got more powerful controlling the corporate media. They got more powerful funding candidates for election with corporate PACs. And they're everywhere. They're strategically planning every segment of our society. What do you say about the counter trend of intensifying corporate takeover, producing a corporate fascist state in our country?
5: Well, it's alarming. I mean, I refer to it now as, and I don't think this is an exaggeration at all. I think we're a corporatocracy. I think we have the illusion of being a democracy, but really we're controlled by corporations because from the beginning, they control the way we think with their advertising, with the kind of programs they put on, with their investments in local and state and federal political campaigns. And then they own government. I mean, as you alluded to, and as I talk about in the book, not only can they literally get away with murder, but and particularly not just in the U.S., but worldwide, but the government protects them from liability. I mean, oil companies, for example, the federal government puts a limit of $73 million on the damages that they should pay from an oil spill. That's ridiculous. The government has also, with gun manufacturers who make AR-17s, et cetera, which are designed to kill people, they make those gun companies free from any kind of litigation having to do with the damages. And social media harms protected also by the 230 clause in the, what is it, Communications Decency Act. So you're absolutely right. And it's one of the reasons why I say that if you want to fight these companies, right now we're on the defense, and particularly on the defense in the government. And the only thing saving us right now is legal cases in the courts by Earth Justice and NRDC and Sierra Club and groups like that. And we need to go on offense even stronger in the marketplace because companies don't own civil society. They can't buy the advocacy wing, the more ethical wing of civil society. And that is, and they don't know how to play that game as well as they know how to play the government game.
0: Talk about the campaign against Nestle, the manufacturer and distributor of infant formula, and what the casualty levels were overseas, and to what extent that has been slowed or stopped.
5: Yeah, so the story on Nestle is that they developed an infant formula that they sold as a healthier replacement for breast milk. And in the United States and in more of the wealthier nations, that wasn't so much of a problem. But in countries that were less wealthy, where they didn't have pure water and there were issues around typhoid, et cetera, they were thinking that it's a first world recommended product by a company in Europe. It'll make my child healthier. So they mix it with their local water. And unfortunately, when it was mixed with local waters, literally millions over several years, millions of infants in these poorer countries, and particularly Africa, died. And there was a huge national campaign led by corporate accountability. And at the time, it was the group was called InFact. And it was an international campaign to really draw the outrage from the public against Nestle. And Nestle continued to fight this. But finally, there, after several years of fighting it, the International Health Organization Act set up rules on in terms of marketing these products. Have they solved the problem? No, but have they minimized it or brought it down? Yes. But that's an example of where corporate campaigns really began to get a lot of credibility. And the other one, of course, is South Africa and the apartheid campaign.
0: We're talking with Michael Marks, author of the brand new book, Reining in the Bulls, How to Make Corporations More Accountable, Obey the Law. As a result of corporate campaigns, they can be brought by workers, shareholders, civic advocates, religious groups. All kinds of corporate campaigns are described in this book. I want to stretch the book a little bit, Michael, by making a few suggestions. By the way, every time I was reading through this book, I'd say, he didn't cover this. And then a few pages later, you covered it. But there are some areas which I don't think you covered. And one of them is some corporations can be authentic allies because they're really great corporations. One of them is Patagonia, another is the Interface Corporation of Atlanta, which became the first corporation under leadership of the late CEO engineer Ray Anderson, the first corporation to become carbon neutral. Now, let me put a challenge to you, and you can go at length on this, and that is, if I said about your book, it's not fundamental enough. It deals with symptoms, which are important to deal with. That's what hurts people. It doesn't go to the structure of corporations. I want to get your views on this. Reforms. One, you amend the Constitution so that corporations are subordinated to real human beings and are under unequal rights. You cannot have a democracy where giant artificial privileged and immune corporate entities have equal rights with human beings. You can't have a democracy that way. So you have a subordination of the corporations so that human beings have equal rights, but not corporations. They're subordinated. For example, they would be prohibited from lobbying, not the individuals in the company, but the corporate entity, prohibited from lobbying and engaging in other power plays. And the second is to gradually replace these giant corporations with local economies, small businesses, cooperatives, mutuals in the energy area, the healthcare area, the banking finance area, and so forth. What do you think of those two approaches? Subordination under the Constitution, no more corporate personhood, and displacement with local economies.
5: Well, I think ideally, they're exactly what needs to happen. Part of the reason I didn't go there is because I felt like to get there, we need to build a stronger public movement. And when I looked out there over the last 30 years, I went, you know what builds movements faster than anything, certainly moves the agenda faster than going to Congress, is going directly after major corporations, the leading companies in their industry, then having a ripple through their industry. And then when there's no political opposition, then government will pass regulations. And I agree with you. I think that we absolutely need to make corporations subordinate to human beings. But I think it's going to take a stronger political movement and a more diversified one to be able to do that. Politicians also have brands that they have to protect. And companies respond to us faster in these campaigns because they're protecting their brand. Trump may threaten them on one hand, but if their customers threaten their brand on the other hand, they're going to respond to their customers, as we've proven over the last 30 years. And I think the other point you make is replacing those large corporations with more local-based ones. And we know ecologically, that's exactly what needs to happen. And even if we go back to John Stuart Mill, it's like corporations are much more accountable when they're based in communities, they're smaller in scope, and the community holds them accountable. The owners of those companies knew they couldn't get away with bad practices because their neighbors would be affected by it. So my answer is, those, I think, are important longer range goals, and they may end up being shorter range goals. We may want to make them shorter range goals than they are right now. But to get there, we've got to really build a much stronger civic movement to hold, and I call it the corporate accountability movement.
0: Yeah, I think you're right. You have to sensitize people about corporate rapacities that affect their lives where they live, work, and raise their children. But if you keep the bigger picture in mind, then they won't feel hopeless when they lose a battle here and there and withdraw and burn out. Steve?
3: I want to pick up on the conversation about symptoms. And I'm wondering if we're still niggling around the edges and that the real problem is capitalism itself. Can it really be reformed? Or is it just a Sisyphean task where you have some victories on the margins and it's one step forward and two steps back, while the human race sort of hangs in the balance?
5: Yeah, I think that goes again to the core of the issue, in part because I think capitalism really builds a whole psychology of greed based on competition. And that's all about then maximizing your profits and minimizing your costs. And that's all about finding ways to limit the power of labor, to shift your costs to countries overseas, to producers overseas. So fundamentally, the capitalist model is one that absolutely needs to be reformed. I don't know how well it can be reformed. And then again, I don't know what the substitute is in terms of innovation. Because a huge amount of our success and our advancement is due to the incentive for innovation. And so I look around and go, God, I'm not sure, except maybe a more constrained capitalist system where there's very strict rules when we charter corporations and we set standards. One of my proposals in the book is let's set standards that corporations absolutely have to meet in terms of gender and racial hiring, promotion, and compensation, in terms of their climate, carbon reductions, in terms of their democracy and support for politicians who threaten democracy. Set strict guardrails on corporations and enforce them and bring civil society into a much more central role in that enforcement so that it survives when Obama leaves office and suddenly you've got Trump coming in.
0: You know, Michael, don't you think it's important to make a distinction between giant corporations and small businesses? They're different not only in degree, but in kind. I mean, small businesses cannot wreck the earth. They have to face up to local responses and criticism much more readily. And they don't have the tools to destroy the earth or to have such massive damage done to different constituencies and the environment. Don't you think it's important to use the phrase corporate capitalist, and that would apply to the large corporations who think that they have a government-guaranteed capitalism under their sway and influence, government-guaranteed capitalism, but small business doesn't. Small business has only the freedom to go bankrupt when they can't meet the market test, as I said before. So don't you think that's an important distinction? And then shouldn't there be more emphasis on consumer cooperatives? Corporate Knights had a whole magazine issue on consumer cooperatives in Canada, food co-ops, energy co-ops, etc. Alternative ways of organizing economic life might be also part of the discussion. How about the distinction between giant business, small business?
5: I think that's a really important distinction to make. And I agree, I did not make that distinction, in part because this book was really going after the big corporations, the one who really caused the most harm in our society. In many ways, they subsume the smaller corporations. I mean, Amazon.com, think about how many bookstores they put out of business. And yet how local bookstores play such an important role in their communities and many times an activist role in their communities. So I completely agree. And I also think, related to the previous question, that somehow moving towards more cooperatives. I remember in graduate school at University of Wisconsin, we totally supported the local co-ops. And in fact, we even volunteered and worked at them as part of the deal. And it seems to me that there really is a place for encouraging cooperation instead of extreme competition. Extreme competition does not bring out the best in people, particularly when they've got shareholders they have to respond to and they're judged on their quarterly profits.
0: Let's go to David.
1: What do you say to corporate leaders who threaten, I'm going to take my ball someplace else, we're going to relocate this company overseas or to another state where we can find a more business-friendly environment?
5: I would say, go ahead. But you want to sell your products in the United States? Good luck. If you're going to sell your products in the United States and you were originally a U.S. corporation, you are going to be accountable to the United States. You will pay taxes in this country if you want to sell your products here, and you will meet our standards and possibly even higher standards. So I just don't think we can let them get away with it. And in some ways, I go, yeah, and good luck. You know, you think you can get away going to Thailand or Indonesia and have a successful business and as well-educated employee base as you've got here, and you're going to have a local customer base that's as loyal and as wealthy as the one you've got here. Good luck.
0: You know, on that point, Michael, the late Wendell Berry, who just passed away a few days ago, is the most articulate exponent of local economies and rural life, but local economies, he made the most trenchant, devastating critique of corporate-managed free trade, shipping companies abroad, hollowing out communities. And we're going to go over some of that shortly in one of our forthcoming programs. But you may want to look into the writings of Wendell Berry, who showed with extreme clarity the impact of corporate-managed trade exporting jobs abroad and what it meant to local communities in ways that economists who pivot around Ricardo's theory of comparative advantage never imagine talking about. Let's go to Hannah.
6: You've been involved in a lot of campaigns. I'm sure there are lessons to be learned from successful campaigns and also the postmortem of the unsuccessful ones. Can you tell us about the one that got away? Maybe something that was a near miss or was mismanaged or sticks out in your history of work that you think there are lessons to be learned?
5: I think Amazon is one that comes to mind. So I was managing the Zero Now Fund, which was pooled funds from ClimateWorks and Hewlett Foundations, et cetera. And I was developing strategies for them on how to really accelerate the pace at which we move away from gas-powered vehicles into zero-emission vehicles. And what came up was, first, was Uber. So we did a campaign against Uber and Lyft, and that one worked. But then it came up of, okay, and now how do you move the companies using medium and heavy-duty vehicles for transport? And Amazon rose to the top. So one of the things we did is we formed diversified coalitions in some strategic cities, San Jose, Chicago, and elsewhere, with the idea that they would get the city to make a demand that last mile delivery must be zero emission in our city. And everything I was told, and also by Amazon insiders, was that that's how you would get Amazon to change, because it would perceive it was a level playing field for all their competitors also in the delivery business. And it turns out that we did get San Jose to make that commitment, and several of them made some commitments, but overall, it just didn't work as well. And I think it's partially because we didn't have as much funding as required to build as big diversified coalitions in these cities and to build it in more cities. So a lot of times when you're going against a megalith or the 800-pound gorilla, you need to be well-resourced, and that's people and that's money.
0: We've been speaking to Michael Marks, the author of the brand new book, Reining in the Bulls, How to Stop Corporate Abuse in an Age of Unbridled Greed, published by Princeton University Press and its Island Press imprint. Thank you very much, Michael.
5: Thank you, Ralph. It's been an honor to be on this program with you.
0: Thank you.
3: We've been speaking with Michael Marks. We will link to his work at ralphnaderradiohour.com. I want to thank both our guests again, Kira Havens and Michael Marks. 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
0: Thank you, everybody. Please get involved. Please react to our guests. Play your part. Everybody can play the part of a civic engager. Without that, you know what happens to our society.

0: visionary civil rights lawyer and founder of the Equal Justice Initiative, Bryan Stevenson.
1: I continue to believe that the great evil of slavery in the United States wasn't the brutality and the violence, that was horrific, but it was the narrative we created to justify enslavement. The enduring evil of slavery was the narrative, because people who enslaved other people didn't think of themselves as immoral or indecent or unchristian. And how do you think of yourself as decent when you are pulling away a mother from her screaming children, knowing that mother will never see those children again? Well, you need a narrative. And so we created a false narrative in America where we said that black people are not as good as white people. Black people are less capable, less evolved, less human. And that narrative survived the Civil War. In fact, I often argue that the North won the Civil War, but the South won the narrative war.
0: Get learned only on KPFA.
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0: Today on Against the Grain. Almost 98% of all state executions in the U.S. are conducted by lethal injection, ostensibly a quick and painless death. Scholar Karina Barrett Lane states nothing could be further from the truth, but that it's in the interests of the killing state that we imagine it that way.
1: When you look at it, it looks like almost a hospital room. They're on a gurney. And you ask yourself, why are they on a gurney? They could be sitting in the electric chair just as easily. Why are they on a gurney? Why do they have a white sheet over them? Why are these people in white coats? They're not doctors. And most explicitly, why do you rub the site with alcohol before injecting the drugs that will kill you? It is all stagecraft.
0: From the studios of KPFA in Berkeley, California, this is Against the Grain on Pacifica Radio. I'm Sasha Lilly. The use of the death penalty has fallen in recent decades, but Donald Trump has vowed to expand it. And while some states gas prisoners or execute them by firing squad, lethal injection is by far the method the state uses the most to kill. Karina Barrett Lane is Georgie Allen Chair in Law at the University of Richmond School of Law and the author of Secrets of the Killing State, The Untold Story of Lethal Injection. Karina, you write in your book about the execution by lethal injection of Clayton Lockett at the hands of the state of Oklahoma. Can you describe what took place and whether it was an anomaly?
1: First, it was no anomaly. It is an anomaly only in the sense that I managed to get my hands on 3,000 pages of internal interview transcripts. And that's really the only time when we've had any inside look of what happened. As to what happened, wow, every single thing went wrong. We found out that the state of Oklahoma chose the drug that it was using, midazolam, by Googling it. There were no experts, no doctors involved at all. It was a lawyer, actually, who was Googling it on the web. We learned that the person who showed up to set the lines couldn't set the line. She said the equipment was all wrong, and so she had to grab some things from her own bag because nothing was right. They attempted to, you know, insert the line because, of course, you have to have IV access in order to have lethal injection, and he had over 14 puncture wounds on him. The execution was 47 minutes long, and this execution is famous because he woke up, Lockett woke up in the midst of his own execution, and he started talking, he started groaning, he tried to get up off the gurney, and when that happened, the warden closed the blinds. And so, if not for these transcripts, the public would never know what happened behind the line, but we know that executioners held him down because he was struggling to get off the gurney. We know that the doctor tried to insert another needle, missed the vein, hit an artery, blood squirted up on his jacket, and he said, "I need to get enough money out of this to get a new jacket." I mean, I could go on, but those are the lowlights, I suppose.
0: So when people are executed with lethal injection, how do they die? What is the cause of death?
1: It depends on the particular protocol that the state is using, but it's supposed to be the case that the person just falls into forever sleep with a barbiturate, and then the body shuts down, the circulation stops, and the body shuts down. But that's actually not what happens. And what we know happens now, because we have just over 200 autopsies showing us, is that when the first drug is injected, the body responds with acute pulmonary edema. Now, pulmonary edema is when fluid seeps into the lungs, and one might get that with congestive heart failure or pneumonia. Acute pulmonary edema, which is also known as flash pulmonary edema, happens when fluid seeps into the lungs in seconds and minutes, rather than in hours and days and weeks. And as medical experts have explained, this is the sensation of drowning within your own fluids. And as one court has said, is this the same thing as waterboarding? And the experts have all said yes. So the short answer to your question is we are in fact waterboarding people to death. They're drowning in their own fluids.
0: What drugs are typically used to execute people, and who produces the drugs?
1: The drugs really depend on the protocol, but the original three-drug protocol that every state used for the first 35, 40 years of lethal injection was a three-drug combination. And the most executing states still use a version of this three-drug protocol, so I'll tell you first about that. The first drug was sodium thiopental. That's a drug that was antiquated even when lethal injection was devised in the 1970s. But that's a barbiturate. It's a barbiturate supposed to, I mean, ideally it would put the person under into anesthesia. The second drug is a paralytic. And it's important because it's not only a paralytic, it's also a muscle relaxant. And so it relaxes the muscles in the face and then it freezes them that way. So you're going to get this nice drifting off to sleep look, no matter what is actually happening. But that drug kills by paralyzing the body, and it works from the outside in. So first you're chemically entombed. And then the last thing it paralyzes is actually the muscles in the body's core, which includes the diaphragm, which is what pumps air into the lungs. And so we also know from autopsies that these people are taking shallower and shallower breaths. Sometimes we see distended veins in their neck because they're gasping for air as they die. And then the third drug is potassium chloride, and that is actually a version of road salt. It is a highly caustic, corrosive drug that is used in minuscule amounts in the clinical setting. It's actually known in the clinical setting as liquid fire because it is so caustic. And it chemically burns the veins as it races to the heart, where it induces a cardiac arrest. So that's the original three-drug protocol that every state used. Now, sodium thiopental is not used anymore. The sole domestic producer stopped producing it. And so now states have gone to other drugs. For example, Oklahoma uses midazolam, which isn't an anesthetic at all. It's a sedative. In the line of Xanax, Valium. Anesthesiologists call it a martini in a syringe. Florida, which is the top executor right now, is using a different drug that is known to expire in 5 minutes. But of course, by then, the person is paralyzed, so you can't see what's actually happening. And then some states have actually moved to a one-drug protocol called pentobarbital. And that is the drug that is used for animal euthanasia, and it is the drug that is used for physician-assisted suicide. But in both of those cases, it doesn't cause acute pulmonary edema. What we know from the autopsies is that in lethal injection, it does. And as far as who's producing it, that also is a mystery that took unraveling. The main producers are big pharma. They're the pharmaceutical companies, and they don't want their products being used in lethal injection. So they've added controls, and then the states have either bought those products anyway on the black market or by doing straw purchases against the contractual provisions, or they've moved over to compounding pharmacies, which are highly unregulated.
0: We'll return to the question of the drugs and the politics around acquiring those drugs. But I wanted to ask you, to what degree is lethal injection based on medical knowledge? How much of it is ad hoc?
1: That is a great question, Sasha. And it is one of the biggest surprises for me. I thought it was based on science. I thought lethal injection was based on science. I mean, we know how to put down our beloved pets. We know how physician-assisted suicide works. So I just assumed that we were using that science. But it turns out that the original three-drug protocol that every state used, not a single one of those drugs is the drug used in physician-assisted suicide and veterinary science. And when I got into the legal history of lethal injection, what I found is that the man who first invented lethal injection, you know, I found an old interview of him, and they said, well, how did you come up with the drugs? Because none of these drugs is used in this way. And he literally said, I didn't do any research. I just thought about what might be used. And I wanted two drugs so that if one drug didn't kill the prisoner, the other one did. And the interviewer said, okay, why did you add the third? And he said, why not? I didn't do any research. And that was just shocking to me. And actually, it's not just a story from the 1970s. Again, how Oklahoma chose midazolam, it was a lawyer Googling it. There was more recently an independent investigation of Arizona's lethal injection process. And the independent investigator, he was a retired federal judge, found and documented executioners Googling, looking on Wikipedia on the eve of an execution, how much they should inject. So it's just shocking. We're not using science at all. What we're really using is a paralytic. We're counting on the drug to cover a multitude of sins.
0: You mentioned a moment ago pet euthanization, and I think that's sort of a common picture that people conjure up when they think of lethal injection. How does it actually differ from that? And how do states benefit from the public having that general belief that those two things are quite similar?
1: Yeah, they're radically different. First, it's not the same drug. So that's a very big deal. Most states, I mean, every state that is using a three-drug protocol is not using the drug in animal euthanasia. And in fact, in some 30 states, the use of a paralytic in animal euthanasia is prohibited by statute. So the states are using drugs to kill humans that are explicitly prohibited for killing our animals, for putting it down animals. That's just one way. Second, even if the drug is the same, these drugs are prohibited by the manufacturers for use in executions. And so either getting the drugs on the black market, and we have no idea, you know, there are all kinds of allegations, some of them have been sustained, of using expired drugs, or they're using compounding pharmacies. And this is all covered by a very heavy dose of secrecy. But the few compounding pharmacies that I have found that have actually compounded drugs for lethal injection, they are exactly as one might expect of a supplier who is willing to do an under-the-table drug deal for a bag of cash. One of them had over 1,800 regulatory violations. All of them had serious problems. You know, that's not hugely surprising because all of the pharmacy associations, all of the medical associations, everyone's come out and said, look, this is not what we do. This is not why we make drugs. We make them to help people live, not to help people die, and certainly not to use medicine as punishment. And so, you know, those who are willing to break those rules, this is exactly as one might expect. Also, in animal euthanasia, you have people who are actually trained. You have veterinarians who've been trained in how to do this, and that is not the case in lethal injection. In lethal injection, another big surprise that I had was I thought doctors were doing this. And no, that's actually not true. It's EMTs, sometimes paramedics, who are actually establishing the IV connection. Sometimes it's phlebotomists, and phlebotomists aren't even allowed by statute to insert an IV in most states. But then who is pushing the syringes? Who is actually doing the injection? It's non-medical prison guards. It's not doctors. It's a prison guard, a little set of prison guards that are actually pushing the syringes from another room. And when they're asked, wait a minute, you're not medically trained. You have to push the syringes just so in order to do this. How are you able to even do this? And they'll say, we do it by feel. And the medical professionals are like, there is no feel when you're doing it through 7 feet of tubing in another room. So it's different in a ton of ways. And the fact that the public, and I include myself in that, the fact that even I, a death penalty scholar, somebody who's been researching for a long time, the fact that I thought there was science behind this, the fact that I thought there was doctors doing this, the fact that I thought it was like animal euthanasia, is a huge boon to the executing state. You know, we are all thinking, well, okay, they fall into forever sleep. And that is not what's happening. And I think, to your point, Sasha, I think the fact that people think of this as falling into forever sleep, I mean, there's nothing to see with lethal injection. And that makes it unique of any execution method we've ever used. And so there's this sort of out of sight, out of mind, nothing to see here, move along aspect to it, that we're not really thinking about what state killing is.
0: How much do you think the state is involving itself in a kind of staging or theater in the executions? You mentioned that the person is effectively paralyzed, so if they're having a reaction, that's not going to necessarily be seen. But also you write about how in the process of executing someone by lethal injection, someone swabs the site, presumably on their arm where they're going to be injected, with rubbing alcohol, which makes no sense because it's to prevent infection in the future. Does that seem like staging that's taking place for either the people doing it themselves or the public, the larger public?
1: I think both of those things are true, and it absolutely is staging. I mean, when you look at it, it looks like almost a hospital room. They're on a gurney, and you ask yourself, why are they on a gurney? They could be sitting in the electric chair just as easily. Why are they on a gurney? Why do they have a white sheet over them? Why are these people in white coats? They're not doctors. And most explicitly, why do you rub the site with alcohol before injecting the drugs that will kill you? It is all stagecraft. And with that stagecraft comes an aura of competence, of care. It's the medical profession, and the medical profession cares about humanity. It just, the entire thing is this statement, this expression of, we're careful, we're competent, we're doing this right, don't worry. You know, it's all humane. Look, looks like they're falling asleep. None of that is true.
0: Legal scholar and death penalty expert Karina Lane is my guest. We're discussing her book, Secrets of the Killing State, The Untold Story of Lethal Injection. So I wanted to turn to the people who are executed as we discuss lethal injection. I wanted to ask you about the conditions that people are in who are typically executed. How old are they? What kind of physical condition are they in?
1: Well, the average time between death sentence and execution is 21 years. So, you know, depending upon their crime or when they were convicted and received a death sentence, this is a geriatric population, but it's at least around 20 years later. And one aspect of the change that, you know, is their physical change. I mean, this past summer, a man who was 80 years old was executed. This fall, Florida executed a 76-year-old man. And that has repercussions both for the effectiveness of lethal injection. You know, they can't get access to the veins. Well, this is a geriatric population and they have notoriously bad veins, in part because they are geriatric and in part because they've had histories of poor health. Many of them are former drug users. And so, you know, it's they have notoriously weak veins. So that's going to be a problem. But the other piece of it is that I've noticed is after 20 years, these are so often not the same person that they were when they were executed. And I'm talking about who they are as a person, and that raises complications too. It raises complications both for, you know, raising the question of what do we do about the fact that the person we sentenced to death, the person that society said, you are worthless, you are a monster, you are evil. What do we do about the fact that so often that's not the person we're killing? And I'll give you just an example from a case. This is the oldest person or the person who's been on death row the longest in the country. A guy named Thomas Creech. He's in Idaho. He's been on death row for 50 years. Now, before I even started the book, I've studied Thomas Creech and walked away from that saying he is a very, very, very bad man. Serial killer, you know, just terrible, right? And I came through Idaho on my book tour this fall, and so I looked up Thomas Creech, and what I found is the guards are trying to save him. There are guards that said, I'm not coming to work that day if work includes killing Thomas Creech. The judge has said, don't kill this guy. There was a statement that was issued, and I think this cuts to the chase. The person said, it would be impossible for the state of Idaho to execute the Thomas Creech who did these crimes, and I'm quoting it, that person died inside a long time ago. He is replaced by a harmless, remorseful, compassionate man who is evolved into a beloved member of the prison community.
0: Can you tell me about lethal injection's origins and how it was seen to be especially humane?
1: So I'm glad you asked about that, Sasha, because understanding lethal injection in context, in its historical context, is really important to understanding what the state is doing. Lethal injection was invented in 1977. And in 1977, the country had not seen a new execution by any state in 10 years. So the Supreme Court struck down the death penalty in 1972. That's the case of Furman versus Georgia. And then in 1976, in the case of Gregg versus Georgia, the court brought it back. And so by 1976, when it brings it back, the country hadn't seen an execution since 1967. Now, there was an early 1977 execution, and that was in Utah. It was by firing squad, and people freaked out. And so, you know, it's so bloody. And so you saw legislators across the country saying, oof, you know, the country's squeamish. We're not used to that sort of state violence. This is a new death penalty. We're bringing in the new death penalty era, and we better figure out a way that does not have the abject state violence that not only the firing squad had, but also the electric chair, which is disgusting, the gas chamber, which was also disgusting. You know, the last gas chamber execution, the AG, the attorney general himself, said no more. The warden said, I'll quit if I do it again. And a media member threw up, you know, so these are just terrible, obviously torturous deaths. And so, you know, people around the country, how are we going to do this? And it, you know, it came out of Oklahoma. Oklahoma said, what about death by drugs? You know, that's how we put down pets. And they were asking their doctors and they were asking the state medical association, and no one wanted to play. And so they turned to the state medical examiner, Jay Chapman, and said, how would you do it? And he said, he literally said, to hell with them, let's do this thing. And he made up a protocol. Oklahoma adopted it in a day without any hearings. There was no review of the medical or veterinary literature. There was no expert testimony. They just came up with it. And every state said, yeah, that's a good idea. We're going to follow them. And Jay Chapman was later interviewed and asked about that. And he said, I had no idea in my wildest fancy that it would become something that every state would follow. He said, I just thought it was a thing for Oklahoma. And that's how we got here.
0: And you're right that lethal injection has become the primary way that executions are conducted, with a few exceptions. Can you tell us about the trajectory of its usage, which of course has a lot to do with the degree to which capital punishment is imposed federally or within states?
1: So lethal injection, in the past, you know, we're going on 50 years now, is responsible for 98% of all executions in the United States. Just this past year, or maybe I would say the last 2 years, that has started to soften a little bit, because the problems of lethal injection have caused states to look at other methods. You know, interestingly, states like Alabama, which started executing people with nitrogen gas, gassing people to death, they said, well, we can't get the drugs, but actually, it couldn't have been about that, because they started gassing people to death after they had 3 botched executions. They had the drugs. They couldn't get access to the veins. And that is a problem inherent in lethal injection. You can't get around that. And so, you know, they started with nitrogen gas. Now, interestingly, there was a court case, an actual trial on the constitutionality of nitrogen gas, and it was found to be unconstitutional. It was found to be a violation of the Eighth Amendment's cruel and unusual punishments clause. That was after gassing, I think, 7, maybe 8 people to death over the course of 22 minutes. That's about what it ran. And these people were gasping and choking and spitting up and struggling on the gurney for at least 4 minutes before they quietly gasped for the rest of it. You know, and media who saw those, they said, I've never seen anything so violent. So you've got gassing on one side, firing squad on the other. South Carolina has conducted several executions by firing squad. Idaho has recently adopted the firing squad. So we've seen some softening a little bit, but it's lethal injection. That's where we are. And I think it's all because of the surface, you know, appeal of a death that doesn't look like killing.
0: What about the electric chair, which some prisoners have opted to die by instead of lethal injection?
1: That's quite something, isn't it? So in Tennessee, there was a spate of executions after a break. And so Tennessee had, I think it was 7 executions from 2017 to 2022. And 5 of those prisoners chose to die by the electric chair over lethal injection. And one question is why? You know, lethal injection is supposed to be this humane thing. And they're like, no, we've seen the research. We've been counseled by our attorneys. They've shown us lethal injection is absolutely torturous, and it's going to be torturous for longer. So, and that's exactly what they said when they were asked. They said, well, both of these are going to be torturous deaths. Our best move is to make it quick. So, you know, death by the electric chair, which is a really disgusting death to look at, but you're actually burning someone alive, and the entire chamber smells of burning flesh. I won't go into all of the terrible things that happen, but I will say people often bleed from their orifices, and terrible things happen to them as they're dying. And that's when it goes right. Sometimes they catch on fire. But, you know, they said, well, a death by the electric chair is 1 to 3 minutes of torture. And the average time, even under the one drug protocol, which is what Tennessee was using, the average time is 18 minutes to die. And we know that those drugs burn. You know, they just do it inside.
0: I wanted to ask you to go back to the medical profession, because you were saying earlier that most of us picture that it's doctors who are doing the executions, overseeing the executions, and yet that's actually not the case. That the person pushing the syringe may be a prison guard who's not even in the same room as the person being executed. Can you talk about the medical profession's attitude towards lethal injection and participating in executions more broadly, towards the death penalty, and the stance of professional bodies to lethal injection?
1: Yes, it's a great question, and it explains so much. Every single professional group in the United States that is anything medical at all, every single one of them has come out and issued a statement saying, this is unethical. You know, this is not what we do. It violates the Hippocratic Oath, which of course is do no harm. You know, one of the interesting things is that Hippocratic Oath is 5,000 years old, and there's a longer version of it. And in the longer version, it literally says, nor will I give any deadly drug. And when you think about it, you know, what they've said is, listen, we have so much power. You know, you give doctors the ability to knock you out, to open you up, to cut you, to do all kinds of things when you are completely defenseless. And to do that, you have to know, you have to have this confidence that a doctor will never, ever use that power in any way but in the interest of benefits for the patient. And although physician-assisted suicide is a debate within the medical profession, most professional organizations have also come out against that. But, you know, doctors have said, that's one thing. And we might talk about that because it's in the interest of a patient who has come to us, who is going to die anyway. This lethal injection is helping the state kill. This is not acting on behalf of a patient. This is working for the state. And it's using medicine as punishment. And that's an entirely different ballgame. And one of the things that I found was interesting is that when people in the medical profession talk about this, talk about lethal injection, one of the things that they go back to again and again and again, you see it in the amicus briefs, you see it in the discourse, in their writings, is the Nazi doctors. And what they say is, listen, there was a T14 program in Nazi Germany where they used doctors to make these phenol injections to kill people. And what they said was, you know, we are a profession that bears the scars of our participation in that. And we can never, ever, ever work for the state. We can never use our medicine to kill again. And that explains a lot, because that very philosophy is also the reason why doctors will not help states devise ways to kill, will not help states figure out the right protocol, will not use the medical science to help states do this. You know, they've all said, no, no, no, you're on your own. We're not doing this.
0: Well, some may have a more jaundiced view about the pharmaceuticals industry. And I wanted to ask you why the pharmaceuticals industry can try to put some limits on the use of their products in lethal injection.
1: So, you know, I think the pharmaceutical industry is a very interesting case because they have consistently, and I mean all of the big pharma producers of drugs that are used in lethal injection, every single one of them has come out with a statement saying, we make our drugs to help people, to heal people, and not to kill people. Do not use our drugs for this purpose. And they've written to the state departments of correction, and they've written to the governors. So they've taken this very moral stance. And I certainly understand when people are like, yeah, I don't buy that. But the thing is, you don't actually have to buy that to understand that using drugs in lethal injection to kill is very, very bad for the pharmaceutical industry. First, it's a public relations nightmare. These pharmaceutical industries, companies all have mottos, you know, and the mottos are, you know, to help people live longer, better lives. You know, healing is what we do. Our life's work is life, you know, and there's nothing quite so perverse as taking our life's work drugs to cause someone to promptly die. And so it's, you know, it's a problem for that reason. But also, when these drugs have been used and a botched execution results, these companies have been sued for the use of their drugs. Companies have been divested of millions of dollars when they have not had controls on their products. And so, you know, it is actually, there is a huge financial stake also in these companies policing their drugs, which is the very reason why they have put contractual controls on their drugs. I mean, Pfizer tracks it. I mean, Pfizer found out that its drugs were being used in a lethal injection because it received an alert from the tag on one of its products that it had gone into a Department of Corrections. I mean, they're spending money to actually make sure that these drugs are not ending up in executioners' hands. And they have every financial incentive to do so.
0: And yet it does sound like the state intend to execute prisoners through lethal injection can go about acquiring their drugs through other channels. More broadly, how much do we actually know about what the state does to execute people, all the practices around it, from, you know, how they acquire the drugs, the process of the execution, and, you know, the degree to which executions are botched?
1: Well, this entire process from soup to nuts is covered with a heavy, heavy layer of secrecy. And that's why I called the book Secrets of the Killing State. And, you know, I'm glad you asked about the producers. It's just one example. But this is the cost of lethal injection, too. It's not just a financial cost. Although, you know, Arizona spent $1.5 million on drugs for three executions, and it botched all three. So, you know, secrecy and using the black market to get drugs, it has costs that go right to the taxpayers. You know, but also, I've documented that states are making straw purchases. So there's an example in Ohio where the Department of Corrections, someone there, writes to the Department of, I think it's Health and Human Services and Veteran Affairs, and says, listen, when you make the purchase, don't tell them what it's for. Don't tell them it's for us because they won't sell to you. And all of this went public, and the company turned to Ohio and said, if we can't trust you to abide by our contracts, we're not going to sell to you anymore. And the Ohio governor actually put executions on hold. They're on hold right now. And part of the reason was, he said, this, you know, the practices that we have to do, illegal sales, you know, breaking private contracts, the things that we have to do as a state actually threaten to cut off the supply of medicines that our citizens actually need. And so, you know, we see these really dark practices. And it's, you know, Oklahoma was called before a grand jury because it was breaking the law. And it resulted in a huge botched execution. So, I mean, it's the state's dirty little secret. And as botched executions have made it more and more clear, wait a minute, something's very wrong here. States have worked very hard, extra hard, to cover what they're doing with a heavy layer of secrecy.
0: Karina Lane joins me. She's been studying the death penalty for 20 years, and we're discussing her book, Secrets of the Killing State, The Untold Story of Lethal Injection. This is Against the Grain, and I'm Sasha Lilly. Public support for capital punishment is at its lowest level in about 50 years. Roughly half the U.S. population supports the death penalty and half opposes. And I wanted to ask you why you think public support for capital punishment has fallen, given how executions are sanitized, hidden behind closed doors, the information about executions, you know, covered in this veil of secrecy.
1: Support for the death penalty has been falling for the last two decades. So a nice data point is 2004. In 2004, there were 125 death sentences across the United States. Fast forward two decades later, in 2024, that number was 26. 26 new death sentences in the entire United States. And in 2025, that number was 23. So there are thousands of first-degree murders and that happen in the United States every single year. And, you know, a smaller percentage of that where the state is going for death. And in very, very few cases are people willing to give it. This is a reflection of this drop in death penalty support, which, as you say, it's at its lowest point in 50 years. And I think the reason for that is, in part, people don't trust the death penalty. You know, they understand actual innocence. And here's a data point for your listeners. We've executed in the modern era in the last 50 years around 1,670 people. So if you just round that up, 1,700 people. In that same 50 years, we have had 203 people exonerated for death from death row. So you put those together and you say, well, for every person, for every 8.5 people that the state kills, the state itself says, oh, whoops, sorry about that. That one I got wrong. For every 8.5 people we execute, there is one person that is exonerated from death row. That's a terrible number. And, you know, I think people also understand, I mean, we have life without parole. And so, you know, that itself is a draconian punishment. It's cheaper, by the way, by the millions, it's cheaper than the death penalty. And so I think you see, you know, even conservatives, there's also people who are really understanding that, you know, as matters of faith become more into public view, they're talking about, you know, they're talking about life. And so I think people are more aware of the racism of the death penalty and just all of the ways that, you know, it is unjust. I think one other thing that's interesting is as we have become more cosmopolitan, more international, we've come to realize that the United States is such a minority. I mean, in 2025, That's the last year that we have a full year. The top five executioners in the world were, in this order, China, Iran, Saudi Arabia, Yemen, and the United States. So we're very much an outlier, and I think people are starting to recognize that too.
0: So if roughly half the population opposes the death penalty at this point, still that's a large number of people supporting it. And I wonder if you think that those Americans who do support the death penalty would continue to do so under any circumstances, or if some of those numbers would fall if lethal injection wasn't used as this purportedly humane way of killing people.
1: Sasha, I do. I think there's a percentage of people that if they learned about the torturous deaths, if they saw state violence, they would, I think there's some minority that would say, yay, good, let's torture them. They get what they deserve. But I think there's more people in that 50% that would say, oh, I'm not for that. I'm not for torture. I believe in a civilized society. I think lethal injection is doing tremendous work in propping up the death penalty. And, you know, I go back to this notion of with lethal injection, you know, it's so different than the other methods. You know, with the firing squad, you see the sight of blood. And with the electric chair, you know, you smell the smell of burning flesh. And, you know, with the gas chamber, you see retching and gasping and all of that. With lethal injection, you don't see any of that. The violence of the state is just completely buried. And there's just nothing to see. And the work I think it's doing is this. When people support the death penalty, they are generally supporting death penalty in the abstract. They're thinking about the idea of the death penalty. And usually they're thinking about it for a Jeffrey Dahmer or Hitler or something like that. Could I justify it? But that's not the bread and butter of the death penalty. Those aren't the people who are getting the death penalty. The people who are getting the death penalty are poor people, generally from Black and brown communities, and almost invariably someone who has killed a white person. And so everything that we know, even the research shows that the more you know about the death penalty, the less you will support it. So I think the death penalty support is support in the abstract. Lethal injection keeps the death penalty abstract. It preserves the idea of it without the ugly violence that it actually entails.
0: Karina, I'd like to end by asking you about this moment now. You know, you've been describing how the use of the death penalty has been in decline, but President Trump would like to reverse that. What do you think that would look like in practice?
1: Well, he's certainly doing everything he can to get the death penalty going again. And that's no surprise. You know, if you like brutality, if that's your brand, the death penalty is for you, right? So I don't find this a surprise. And I certainly don't have my crystal ball, so I don't know what will happen in the future. But I can say that the death penalty in this country is declining. It is itself dying a slow death for reasons that an executive order can't fix. It's dying because people understand racism. It's dying because people understand the fallibility of it. It's dying because people are really thinking about, oh, wait a minute, this may not be something that my faith calls me to support. And, you know, this president issued a executive order, day one executive order, saying, let's bring back the death penalty. Let's expand it in ways that are clearly unconstitutional. And in that alleged, oh, it's for deterrence. Well, the research is absolutely clear that it's not about deterrence. The death penalty doesn't deter. And so he can get states like Florida, his home state, might fall into line. But even Florida has had to warp the law in order to make the death penalty work. And here's what I mean. In every state except for two, the death penalty, like every other criminal case, requires a unanimous jury. I mean, you know, the notion that juries have to decide unanimously goes all the way back to the founders. Well, Florida was not getting its death verdicts that it wanted with unanimous juries. And so it actually passed a statute. And now you can get the death penalty in Florida on an 8-4 vote. The only other state that does anything like that is also propping up its death sentences, and that is Alabama. And even Alabama says, well, 10-2 will give you the death penalty. So, you know, you take this unfair ground, this uneven playing field, and the death penalty's still dying. Those death sentences are still dropping. You know, 125 death sentences in 2004, 23 across the whole country in 2025. That's a decline of over 80%. And so they're like, well, we got to do something. You know, let's scrap the unanimous jury verdict that has governed these cases since the founding. We haven't seen the Supreme Court weigh in on that, but, you know, I just look at these as desperation is what I look at.
0: We're going to have to leave it right there. Corina Lane, thank you so much.
1: Thanks so much for having me. I've really enjoyed it, Sasha.
0: Corina Barrett Lane has been my guest. We've been discussing her book, Secrets of the Killing State, The Untold Story of Lethal Injection. She's the George E. Allen Chair in Law at the University of Richmond School of Law. You've been listening to Against the Grain. I'm Sasha Lilly. Thanks so much for listening, and please tune in again next time.

0: veteran Black liberation organizer and co-founder of the League of Revolutionary Black Workers, Jerome Scott, on organizing.
1: It takes years of study. What we're talking about as an organizer is that we're developing as social scientists that want to change the world. And therefore, we have to understand capitalism, the system in which this world is organized around today. If we don't understand capitalism, there's no way we can be the best organizer that we can be. When you want to do political education to understand capitalism, you also have to understand the company that you're working for, the neighborhood that you live in. If you're going to understand the corporation, you have to do the same kind of deep dive in that corporation that we do in capitalism as a system. If you want to be a great organizer, you have to understand the necessity of political education. You have to understand this world as it really is and not like people pretend it to be.
0: Get learned only on KPFA.
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0: Republican lawmakers across the country have spent the last several years invoking biological essentialism to justify restrictions on transgender health care, school participation, bathroom access, and public visibility. Conservative activists routinely describe trans identity as a rejection of science itself. In the U.S., a broad political effort is underway to narrow public understandings of gender and sexuality, from book bans and curriculum restrictions to state laws limiting how LGBTQ plus people can be discussed in schools. And they often assert that heterosexuality, male dominance, is part of natural law, and homosexuality is an aberration in all of nature. This film, Second Nature, that I'm going to be talking about today, debunks this century-old propaganda. Today I talked to Drew Denny, the director of the groundbreaking new documentary Second Nature, and two scientists from the film, the seminal evolutionary biologist Dr. Joan Roughgarden and feminist Darwinist primatologist Dr. Amy Parrish, about the film. First, we'll hear the trailer from this powerful film.
1: Homosexual behavior in nature is one of the best-kept secrets.
2: It's absolutely everywhere. Dolphins have homosexual sex all the time. Penguins pair bond with members of the same sex, too.
3: Black swans, gray like goose.
1: Waterfowl are gay. Many waterfowl are very gay.
4: Not only do many species illustrate homosexuality and gender multiplicity, they also illustrate sex transition, where females change to become males, for example, or males to females. Some can even change back and forth.
2: There are many species where the females are dominant over the males, and the males are afraid of the females. So the binaries that most of us learn in a class in high school, like males are aggressive, females are nurturing, that kind of thing, don't really hold up when we have more data from the natural world.
5: Humans, they project their values on the animal kingdom and say, look, gender is binary, it's natural.
6: Or the only reason why in nature sex would occur is procreation.
5: The biology of the last 20 years is telling us that it's not correct.
7: Biologists now know sexuality is fluid and that all of that is normal.
8: There's a lot of diversity in nature. Then we need to know these stories so we can make up our own minds about what we think about the world.
0: Well, that's the trailer from the new documentary Second Nature, the film partly inspired by the trailblazing work of trans evolutionary biologist Dr. Joan Roughgarden and her groundbreaking book, Evolution's Rainbow, Diversity, Gender, and Sexuality in Nature and People. Dr. Roughgarden is joining us today on Zoom, along with another scientist featured in this powerful new documentary, Second Nature, biological anthropologist, primatologist, and Darwinian feminist, Dr. Amy Parrish, whose work also challenges the patriarchal notions that have existed in the scientific establishment for centuries. And we are also joined by Drew Denny, the director of this inspiring new documentary, Second Nature. Welcome, all of you, to KPFA Radio's Women's Magazine.
9: Thanks for having us.
10: Yes.
0: First, I want to say I found this documentary, Second Nature, so convincing that I don't think anyone who sees this film could come away thinking anything except that homosexuality and gender variation is normal and ubiquitous in nature. I love the quote in the film that homosexuality is accepted and is natural everywhere in all species except one, humans. So Drew, let's start with you. You've been making films that represent women and the LGBTQI community for many years. Why did you want to make this documentary Second Nature about gender variation in nature? And how did you come to realize that what you had learned in school about Darwin's notion of sexual selection was wrong?
9: Well, thank you for having us, first of all, and for your kind words. I'm glad you enjoyed the film. I went to public school

0: Texas, where I grew up, and I was taught that females are quote unquote naturally inferior to males, and that queerness is simply unnatural, which being a queer girl was pretty heartbreaking and led to a pretty devastating youth, I would say. I got bullied a lot. Our biology teacher asked students that, you know, let them know that they could walk out of class if they were offended by the theory of evolution. But no teachers or administrators ever checked on us girls who survived sexual assault at school, or us queer kids who were being bullied relentlessly. Nobody seemed to think that those things were a problem. So it wasn't until I grew up and I found Dr. Joan Roughgarden's book, Evolution's Rainbow, and I learned about gay penguin dads and bisexual matriarchal bonobos and sex-changing fish, and that I felt in my body for the first time that I belong here on Earth, just like anybody else. So, you know, when you're a documentary filmmaker, if you have a feeling like that, you know you have to make a film, because if you have that feeling, there's other people who probably need to feel that too.
1: A lot of articles have been coming out in the mainstream news about the same-sex penguin parents. So the knowledge of homosexuality and diversity in nature is spreading, and I had been aware of those. But in your film, there are so many examples of different species in the film where either homosexuality, polyandry, or any other gender variation exists, that it becomes irrefutable that what we've been taught is completely wrong. One that I didn't know was the fish that changed genders. Can you tell people about the fish in the film that changed genders? That to me was actually very surprising.
0: So I'm not the biologist in this room, but I will say I did learn that bluehead wrasse change sex. They change from female to male. Joan can correct me here if I'm wrong. And I also learned that clownfish change sex from male to female. So, you know, Nemo, they really missed an opportunity in that film, because if his mom really had died, his father actually could have just changed to become a female.
1: And Dr. Roughgarden, do you want to be called Dr. Roughgarden or Joan?
2: Joan is fine.
1: Okay. And Joan, you're one of the early academic critics in the science establishment of the dominant notions of science around sex, sexuality, and gender. How did you come to question Darwin's theory of sexual selection? And what did Darwin say about sex roles? And what are the problems with Darwin's theories?
2: Well, as you know, we've been taught that homosexuality and same-sex relations generally are anomalous and are opposed by natural selection. They go against nature, as sometimes people say. And so, you know, you'd hear numbers that homosexual people might be as much as 5%, but maybe less. And certainly trans people would be almost zero. That is very rare. So I was marching in my first gay pride parade. This is a long time ago, about 2002 or something like that. And that was the first time I'd seen so many people who identified as queer. And then I realized that this figure of 5% might even be low, but in any case, it was real. And I didn't know 5% of my friends weren't gay. And so I had no way of validating that statistic. But then when you see all the people at the gay pride parade, and this was in San Francisco, and I was living in Palo Alto at the time. And so I took the train up to San Francisco, and there's a special train that went up for the gay pride parade. And I was marching in the parade, and I said, you know, there are a lot of people here. You know, this 5% is for real. And then now that's a big problem for a biologist, because you don't have traits that are present at 5% and have them be maladaptive. That's a big number. So if the frequency were down like 1 in 1,000 or 1 in 10,000, like genetic diseases are, then you could say that the trait was maladaptive. But anything up around 5% or 10%, something like that, means that the trait has a function and that it's adaptive. And so that was then a big problem, because that meant that the biology curriculum was basically pathologizing people who had a perfectly normal trait. And so that began my query into just what was going on out there in nature. And as I said, I knew there was a problem, and there was a problem with our curriculum. And so I thought I would just write what amounted to a pamphlet. As biologists, we were kind of were aware of various exceptions and kind of curiosities for just about everything. And so I thought that I would write a tiny pamphlet with maybe a dozen or so curiosities. And then it turned out, as I started doing the research, it turned into a whole book that there was zillions of examples. And I was finding some of the examples myself in the primary literature. A guy named Bruce Badgemiel also wrote a book, and he's a librarian by trade, and he's very good at scouring the literature. And so I got a lot more examples out of his work. And so it was clear that there's a big project here, and that's how the book emerged. And then the structure of the book, Evolution's Rainbow, is about a third of it, or almost a half of it, is about gender and sexuality in animals. Then the middle section is about the development of gender and sexuality in humans. That's where you get into genes and hormones and that sort of stuff. And then a third section is about the comparative anthropology of gender and sexuality in different cultures. That's also very important, because the cultures, not only today's cultures like Hijra in India and the Mahu in Polynesia, but also the Sibelian priestesses in ancient Rome and so on. So there's a real long history, recorded history, of gender and sexuality variation, even in humans. And so the book turned out to be quite a long book, 400 pages or something, and I forget exactly how many. It came out in 2004, and it's still actively selling, and it fills a real niche in bringing this all together. And there are a lot of conceptual issues that it dealt with that we're dealing with now, particularly because of the Republicans and bringing all this to the forefront. And the White House has, of course, tried to define sex for all of us. And so I had to deal with how to define sex and how to define gender back in 2004. And these seem like niche topics at the moment. Nobody particularly cared. And my own personal view as to how to handle the nomenclature on this is that I use the binary definition of sexes in terms of gametes, but then I bundle everything else into gender. So in short, I consider, you know, sex is gametes, everything else is gender. But other people prefer to bundle some parts of the phenotype, or of, you know, the characteristics, in along with the gametes. And so they don't ascribe to a sex binary. And so you deconstruct a sex binary if you bundle in the gametes along with other traits, and then make sort of species-specific operational definitions of sex for each species. So it's a matter of choice in some sense about terminology at this time. But no one disputes that there is a whole lot of variety out there in gender and sexuality, and gender, what I consider gender multiplicity, and sex changing, as Drew just pointed out. So the human condition, we have a lot of variation in the human species, but it pales in comparison to the rest of nature.
1: Right. And I mean, Darwin wasn't just wrong. He was so clearly biased. He says males of almost all animals have stronger passions than females, and the female, with the rarest of exceptions, is less eager than the male. She is coy. I mean, reading that now, it just feels so incredibly patriarchal and paternalistic. But it seems like you're not only, beyond all the different gametes and stuff, from what I understand, you're not only kind of rejecting sexual selection, that Darwin's theory of aggressive males and coy females was wrong, but that you're disputing the selfish genes, Richard Dawkins' notion of selfish gene, and genetic determinism as the main drivers for animal behavior, and the purpose of social inclusion. Like, you suggest a new model based on cooperation, resource sharing, and social inclusion, otherwise known as kind of concepts that women and feminists have been arguing for decades. Is that true?
2: Yes, yeah, that's definitely true. Just so that people are clear, the sexual selection story, if you could call it that, is the one that people normally associate with the peacocks. So the female peacock is supposed to be choosing the male for the size of his tail. And why? Because the size of his tail is supposed to indicate the presence of good genes. And so the female is supposed to be sniffing around, if you will, and looking for males with good genes. And this is the basic sexual selection narrative. And then But the point is, it doesn't stop there. This business of good genes and bad genes and so forth permeates the, you might say, the party line with respect to animal behavior. And so I term this all the sexual selection system. It's a system of thought that begins with why there's sex at all. And then a guy named Parker, Jeff Parker, calls this the sexual cascade. And so it's a series of arguments that begins with why there is sex, why there are two sizes of gametes, eggs and sperm, and then if so, then why there are certain sex roles associated with, or claimed to be certain sex roles associated with males and with females. And so it's this whole extended narrative. And it's really not demonstrated. It's asserted very, very vehemently by the animal behaviorist people and by the evolutionary biologists. And so I've just simply countered that with alternatives, sort of one by one. Do the sexual selectionists have it right as to why sex evolved in the first place? And then do they have it right as to why there are two sizes of gametes? And do they have it correct that there are standard sex roles for sperm makers and egg makers? And they don't. You know, point by point, their narrative is basically an ideology itself. And so...
1: And you got a lot of pushback for that. You got a lot of insults. I mean, that really shows the personal investment to me of how personally invested scientists are in maintaining these theories of heterosexist theories, really.
2: Yeah, they're heterosexist. Yeah. And that, you know, it's basically a power struggle because the standard narrative is it conveys an entitlement. You could even call it genetic classism. And, the carriers of good genes are then sort of naturally entitled to their own harems and so forth. And so people who think they have good genes, therefore think they're entitled to their own harem. And it goes on and on like this. And you're right. I've drawn a whole lot on feminist thinking over the years. So, and 25 years ago, I really made an effort to read the feminist literature at that time extensively. And all these notions of the reproduction of power and position and so on, that concepts of feminists have pioneered, you know, are really critical. Mm-hmm. I wish more scientists knew about it too, because they really think they're objective. You know, it's so not laughable.
1: I mean, it is. It's shocking. And Dr. Amy Parrish, you call yourself a feminist Darwinist. I can only imagine that must be considered non-scientific to say that, but you also have been challenging the dominant paradigms of science's analysis of sex roles and sexuality in nature from a feminist perspective for many decades. I believe you realized early on in your studies that scientists were not objective, but were interpreting primate behavior, for instance, chimps, and saying they have a pattern of male dominance for the last 5 million years. And since that's our closest relative, then male dominance in humans must be natural too. What's wrong with that story?
3: At the time when I was starting to study bonobos, we knew a lot more about chimps because they had been studied since the 1960s in multiple places across Africa. So we had quite a bit of data, and we had built all of our models of human evolution on chimpanzee-like traits, which includes a lot of warfare, meat eating, a lot of male sexual coercion of females and aggression towards females, a lot of male bonding. And so we had come to think of that as natural because our last common ancestor with them was about 6 million years ago. And we thought, well, if chimps have these behaviors, and sadly humans have so many of these behaviors, it must go back to that common ancestor and therefore must be natural. But then, you know, quickly what I discovered when I started watching bonobos was that the closest bonds were among the females, and that even though they were unrelated, they were able to cooperate and then use those bonds to attack and dominate males, among other things. And so suddenly we had two closest living relatives, were equally related to both chimps and bonobos, one with male dominance and one with female dominance, which really opened up the possibilities for how we model our own evolution. So I do think science becomes kind of progressive through time, right? Joan Roughgarden came along and wrote Evolution's Rainbow, and that helped us to understand sex and gender in a new way. You know, the information on the bonobos helps us to understand that the picture is much more complex and that females have much more agency. Darwin was right about a lot of things too. I think his ideas about natural selection were really important. In terms of sexual selection, it wasn't so much, I would argue, that he was wrong as that he was limited. So he paid a lot of attention to male-male competition and female choice over things like fancy colors and beautiful songs and intriguing dances and birds and things like that. But what he ignored was that sometimes males might be choosy. And that happens in chimps. Males don't take every opportunity to copulate that they're offered. And he never thought about females competing with each other. So he never thought about female-female competition. And anybody who's been to high school knows that females compete. And they do it in many other species as well. And then I think the really big thing that he didn't address was that males and females compete. So there's a, you know, it's not as though females and males automatically, axiomatically have the same agenda and the same limits and the same pathways. So I think what's happened in the decades and centuries since Darwin was scientists came along, many of whom were female and many of whom are also feminists, who started asking different questions. Who has power? How do you get it? What is it good for? And that's really rounded out our understanding of a lot of different animals.
1: Well, I think you're being very generous. I think that I don't know that science self-corrects without, I think it's really a matter of how much you push science, and that's a power issue. So I don't think it's about objectively seeing new data, or this data wouldn't have been presented for centuries as data. So anyhow. But Dr. Parrish, you found that female bonobos use their collective power to control food and dominate males. Can you talk more about the female bonobos and who were violent towards males? Were they responding to male bonobo violence? How was that information received when you put that out there, that data received?
3: So when I first started studying bonobos, there were only 100 in the world under human care, as we now say, as opposed to in captivity. And so I was working with most of the world's population under human care. And in every zoo that I visited, females were cooperatively attacking and injuring males, and it was resulting in blood-drawing injuries, parts of females and toes missing, canine puncture wounds in the testicles. A male's penis was bitten in half. And every zoo thought that there was something quote-unquote wrong with their particular male, that somehow he wasn't acting in the natural way that he should be acting, because, you know, that's not natural for females to be able to be that aggressive towards males. But because I worked in many zoos, I knew that it wasn't just some folkloric thing like, oh, and one zoo told me that the male had been ill when he was younger and a female keeper took him home to nurse him back to health, and she must have ruined him and made him soft, and now he didn't know how to be a quote-unquote male. But I knew that this was happening in many, many zoos under many different circumstances. So wherever there were multiple adult females in the group, they were exerting this power. And it didn't seem to be anything that the males had done. It wasn't a response to males behaving aggressively. Males seemed to not be doing anything, and females would start staring at him, and that would make him very nervous. And he would start crouching down and screeching and baring his teeth. And this would seem to annoy the females. And then they would launch these attacks on him, and all the other males would suddenly disappear into the background. They didn't come to the other male's aid, even though they are related. They wanted nothing to do with it. And the zoos were much more sympathetic to male injuries than they ever are to female injuries. When a female gets injured, it's like, well, that's just chimps. That's what they do. That's the fate of a female chimpanzee. When it was a male bonobo getting injured, then females had to be given timeouts. The male had to be separated. You know, the females had to be trained not to attack the males, which is not possible to do. So it was really interesting. And then in terms of the academic reaction, when I first was publishing about female dominance, There were, of course, chimp researchers who were felt a little threatened because they'd had the corner on the market on man's closest living relative for 40 years, and now other findings were complicating that narrative. But also, you know, in one case, a researcher said, it's not female dominance, it's strategic male deference, which is the craziest thing ever. I mean, we never say that when it's a male dominating a female. We never would argue that the female is letting the male dominate her for strategic reasons, right? And in this proposal of strategic male deference, supposedly what males were being strategic about was they were making it look like females had the upper hand and kind of ceding some power over food in order to get more matings with females. But what I actually found was that females controlled the food, and males had to offer sex to females in exchange for getting access to that food. So we already knew that in some species like chimps or humans, males can control resources and then broker it for food. But one of the really delightful things that I was witnessing was that gender roles are not set in stone, that it can be the females who want the sex and demand, you know, and use that as a kind of currency to broker for what they want. And so you see these sex for food exchanges happening the other way around.
1: Right. You also mentioned the case of a tribe of baboons that were dominated by a small group of alpha male baboons until the alpha males died from TB, and the tribe formed a less violent structure, so the tribes within species can organize differently. And I think you point out you can't essentialize or generalize about any species' innate biological tendencies. The organization of any species is dependent on other environmental and social variables. Could you talk very briefly, non-scientifically, about that, and maybe also just show some of the reaction you got to that too? Because I think that's most telling, is the reaction of the scientists to deny what's right in front of them.
3: So the baboon story is actually research from Robert Sapolsky at Stanford University. It was such an amazing example where all baboons in that species are organized in this way, where males are quite aggressive and coercive towards females. And it wasn't just one baboon who died of TB, but all of the alpha males, because they were feeding in this garbage patch where you had to be one of the roughest, toughest males to get in there. So it was the elimination of all of the top-ranking males, leaving only the females and the so-called beta males, that allowed this chance for something new to emerge. And so I do think it's sort of an interesting exercise, heuristic exercise, to think about, you know, what that would be like in humans, to see what happens. But, you know, in primates, we're born as blank slates. There's very little that's innate about us. We respond to our environment. I mean, that's what evolution is all about. It's about variation and then seeing what fits in a particular environmental moment and what's more or most successful. So in gorillas, for instance, females who are reared in a nursery have no idea how to mother their own babies. It's not even instinctual to bring the baby to the breast. They have to have learned that in their social group to do that. So when a nursery reared gorilla female gives birth, she might hold the baby upside down or on her back or nowhere near the breast. And the keepers have to train her how to bring the baby to the breast. Another example is in, I think it was either the Oakland Zoo or the San Francisco Zoo, they had a male mandrill. It's a kind of baboon, and no females for him. And normally a male mandrill would live with a harem of females. And when they finally got females for him, he was very excited to see them, but he had no idea how to mate with them. And so he would look at them and he would masturbate. And the females were signaling to him that they would like to mate by presenting their hindquarters to him. And he would start thrusting in the air. And so finally, one of the females backed into him. And that's when kind of the proverbial light bulb went off that, oh, this is how it works. But how fascinating that even something like copulation has to be something that you learn in your social group. It's not something innate that you just know. And so I think we don't give enough credit to the environmental variables, and we don't venerate variation enough in terms of how that helps us to cope, to survive, to adapt, to flourish, to thrive in environments we're born into and in environments that change.
1: If you're just tuning in, this is KPFA Radio's Women's Magazine, and I'm Lisa Detmer, and I'm your host today. And we're discussing the new documentary, Second Nature, that debunks the beliefs that in nature, males are dominant, women are submissive, and being queer is unnatural or even uncommon. We're joined by the director, Drew Denny, and just two of the many scientists in this amazing documentary, Dr. Joan Roughgarden and Dr. Amy Parrish. I want to just get back to one of the scientists in the film, A Second Nature, states that behavioral flexibility is adaptive and asks, why isn't sexual flexibility also adaptive? Because it seems it actually gives an advantage to be sexually flexible. In other words, to have same sex or different arrangements to create more bonds with others and thus alliances. And then also, I was really by Dutch scientist Frans de Waal, who looks at cooperation among primates, partly, he says, because Dutch society is based on cooperation. So he's coming from a completely different perspective than our competitive hyper-capitalist society. And he noticed that male chimps did often dominate physically, but that male chimps could also be very affectionate with each other, and that the same chimps who were fighting in the morning were later kissing in the evening. He points out in the film that making up keeps societal peace and is a competitive advantage. But when he first reported this, scientists argued this was an aberration. It says in the film, now we say if a social animal doesn't reconcile, it's unusual. Is that true, or is science still stuck in this male dominance paradigm?
3: I would say that scientists, I think, have come to recognize that reconciliation is a really important part of the social capacities of many animals. Other academics still tend to be quite resistant. You know, I've been places where philosophers have told me that primates can't understand the concept of forgiveness because that's a Western Christian concept. And if I say, well, I think that most of what we're doing is not really some kind of abstract forgiveness, but it's reconciliation, they're more willing to accept that we might be more like other animals than they are willing to accept that other animals are like us. And it's all sort of silly because, I mean, it's really clear that we do need those capacities in order as a social species to move forward and to continue those relationships. And Frans was really pathbreaking in kind of bridging Japanese science, which a lot of primatologists are based in Japan, which focuses on cooperation, and American science and European science, which focuses much more on competition. And so he himself was this real bridge builder in helping us to see two sides of the same coin.
1: Well, I guess I'm still very perplexed how scientists in the U.S. could believe these things. Another thing Frans de Waal focuses on is empathy and morality, in a sense of morality in primates. And now they're saying similar things around dogs and cats. But an average cat or dog owner is fully aware that their cat or dog is empathetic and caring. So how is it that maybe it's just American scientists, since you just pointed out Japanese scientists and maybe Dutch scientists look more at cooperation? How is it that science, as we know it, as we were taught, was able to perpetuate this concept of male dominance as normal and heterosexuality as ubiquitous and homosexuality as rare, when it was so obvious? I mean, you even point out in the film one case of somebody seeing elephants, two elephant male copulating, and the person who's their guide is saying, oh, that's probably just foreplay. I don't even remember what they said, but it's just, how is it that this so-called science that's supposed to be objective could have been so incredibly wrong, and no one called them out on this? Do either of you or Drew, anyone want to comment on that?
2: Well, I think that we have to place a lot of the blame on the British scientists, and they're still very rigid and very fierce defenders of the party line. And that's because evolutionary biology, of course, traces to Darwin, and Darwin is British, and Darwin is a national hero in Britain, the way George Washington is here. And so to criticize Darwin is to criticize a national hero. And for an American to do that is very problematic. Whereas we wouldn't tolerate very readily someone from England coming over and criticizing George Washington. They don't really want us criticizing Darwin very much. And so the evolutionary biology curriculum inherits a lot from the Darwinian narrative. And the Darwinian narrative is, as I mentioned earlier, basically a classist argument. And it's coming from a very classist society. So it's an uphill battle to deal with the impact still of the British and Richard Dawkins, the selfish gene, and the way that permeates evolutionary thinking. And so now there's the selfish gene, the selfish gamete, the selfish individual. This is all part of an extended narrative that basically is emanating from British scientists and then is adopted by people who benefit from it.
1: Well, it also fits nicely into the ethos of capitalism, you know.
2: Yes, yeah.
1: And, being a selfish person in the economy is supposed to be good for everybody in the economy. Your own self-interest is supposed to actually benefit the whole economy.
2: Well, that's maybe not fair to economists completely, because they're into competition, so-called perfect competition, not so much selfishness. So it would be the Americans who would sort of idealize competition as leading to, say, lower prices and so forth. But they wouldn't insist on selfishness, whereas the phrase selfishness is coming out of the British. And so if someone, if an American were to write the equivalent of the selfish gene, they'd call it something like the freedom gene, something like that. But they
1: would likely use
2: the word selfish.
1: Free to be selfish. But Amy, you also teach in women's studies, right?
3: I do.
1: Okay, so maybe can you explain how this patriarchal heterosexist science lasted for so long?
3: Right. Well, yeah, I think, you know, I mean, obviously Darwin was a reflection of his time. He was a Victorian. He lived in a time when it was expected that women were the way that he described them. And there was an agenda behind that, not his personal agenda, but, you know, if you tell women that they're coy, passive, uninterested in sex, non-aggressive, etc., it's one tool among many to try to keep them in line, right? And so I'll just go back and say that I do think we are making progress through time. I mean, we have this beautiful new film that's so smart and it's so interesting. And it presents so much data that at a certain point, I think you can change people's minds about things. It might be slow, but, you know, we're always looking for, I think, things that either give us hope or validate our worldview, right? So for a long time, we thought of gorillas as the kind of gentle vegetarian giants, and if only we could go back to our kind of gorilla roots, things would be better. And it turns out that male gorillas commit a lot of infanticide. It's a male reproductive strategy so that they can terminate a female's investment in an offspring they haven't sired so that they have a chance to mate with her. You know, Jane Goodall walking barefoot in her, you know, in her little khaki shorts through the forest, you know, for a National Geographic documentary where it was like, oh, it's possible to go and live in this kind of idyllic world where we could return to our roots. And then she discovers that they're warlike and that they are systematically eliminating members of other groups. Then it was dolphins. Oh, aren't dolphins so great? They have even bigger body sizes or brains for body size than we do. And then it turned out that males are quite sexually coercive and they abduct females out into the open ocean and force them into copulations. Females then try to rescue the other females back. So that's kind of a nice little example of the dynamics between the sexes. And for a long time, it was the bonobos, you know, they're the make love, not war species. They're the species from Venus and chimps are from Mars. It completely ignores female violence against males. I mean, I don't think you would think of them as the make love, not war species from a male bonobo perspective. You know, there was Natalie Angier did this great article on female aggression and bonobos for the New York Times. And of course, the author usually doesn't pick the title, so I don't know who does, but somebody titled it beware the bonds of females. And then there was all this immediate outcry of how, why would that be something to beware? Why is that a bad thing to beware? And so they changed it to something like, in bonobo society, female bonding prevails, or something like that, which is, you know, a little clunkier and maybe a little beside the point. But I think for the longest time, we had the data, for instance, that females are inflicting these injuries, but it seemed so unnatural to us, right? It just seemed as though that's not what females do. Females aren't the aggressors. They don't just out of the blue attack males for no reason, that, or no discernible reason, that we tried to spin all of these layers on top of it of why, you know, why that might be, or we ignored it. So I think, you know, we're often looking for what makes humans unique. And I doubt there's very much that's unique compared to other animals. If there is one thing, it might be our ability to overlay story on top of what we're doing. In other animals, we're just looking at what did they do and what was the outcome. In humans, it's like, well, they did it for this and this reason. And, you know, and if you strip that away, if you just look at what do humans do and what is the outcome, it would put us on a more level playing field. So it takes a lot to change people's minds. I mean, look at the political parties, right? I mean, how do you, and usually it's not evidence that does that. It's storytelling. It's knowing that, you know, your gay neighbor seems like a nice person. Why would you be against love for your, you know, your nice gay neighbor? It's those kinds of things that change people's minds. So,
1: well, I'd like to just suggest that science is stories, and but they've called it data. So, Drew, I just want to get back to you. You've taken a lot of scientific information and really made it persuasive and understandable. And I mean, I watched the film twice because it was just so powerful and convincing. And you built the argument so convincingly. It must have taken you a long time to get down to the essence of the arguments and really find a way to display it filmically. Anyhow, I just want to say kudos for that. But I'm wondering, what message do you want to get out there? And what are you hoping that this film will do? Are you going to be showing this on Democracy Now? Amy Goodman said that Elliot Page was going to be talking to scientists. What are you hoping this film will do? Where are you taking it to have the most effect?
0: Thank you. I'm glad that you found the argument strongly structured. We did spend 11 years making this movie.
1: Wow.
0: And in terms of the impact, well, the saddest part to me is that 11 years ago, I thought I needed to make this movie really fast because I thought everybody was about to know all this stuff. It was going to be old news. And why would you make a movie about something that everybody already knew? That was in 2015. So I've never been more sad to be wrong. It's never fun to be wrong, but especially in that case. And now it's being released at a time where queer people, and especially queer young people, are under vicious attacks by the very people who are supposed to advocate for them, represent them in our government. And that even if I think about, you know, my high school where I went to, you know, Austin High, it's even worse there now to be a girl or a queer kid, to be a woman in Texas right now for many reasons. So first and foremost, I really hope that this movie affirms people who need to know that they belong here just like anybody else, that there's nothing inferior or unnatural about them. And I think as a documentarian, we always have this idealistic dream of not just speaking to the choir of, you know, changing hearts and minds. And I hope that there are people who might be close enough to on the fence or on the fence who maybe aren't willing to think about this stuff with humans, but maybe they'll think about it first with non-human animals, and that will just move them a little bit closer to being able to love their queer kid or their queer relative or community member. And for all the allies out there, I think that this film has a lot of great resources that they can use to advocate for us and help us, because it's going to take all of us. I mean, we need all the help we can get.
1: Yes. And the scientists like you, Joan, and Amy have gotten pushback. I'm wondering, Drew, have you gotten any pushback, and do you have any plans to have this available streaming after it's in theaters?
0: Thank you. Yes. Yeah, so anybody anywhere can host a screening. of Second Nature. They just go to our website, secondnaturedoc.com. That's Second Nature, D-O-C, like documentary.com. And we're also on Instagram and TikTok with the same, at Second Nature Doc. We have a little form that you fill out, and anybody, anywhere, you can host a screening in your local theater, at your university, high school, your GSA, your PFLAG, your LGBTQ center, or just in your living room or your backyard. So we work with all audience sizes and all budgets. And we will be touring probably for another year in that manner. We're going to start doing some virtual screenings coming up soon. There will be some really exciting events starting in October during Banned Books Week. So you'll have to wait to find out about that. But there's a lot coming up. And ultimately, my goal is to make the movie accessible to anyone, anywhere for free. So that's what I'm working towards. And to answer your question about pushback, yes. I mean, I've been making queer feminist films for 20 years, so I've gotten a lot of trolling in my life, both in person and online. But this is more trolling than I've ever experienced. And I'm actually making a video about it right now because some of the messages are just homophobic and really grotesquely misogynist. But some of them are also, one person said about our theatrical release, he said, at least we know where the theater is so we can burn it down. And I was just like, wow, you know, and Instagram hasn't even taken it down. They're not sure that that goes against their community guidelines, although female nipples are not allowed. So I am screenshotting it, blocking and reporting and compiling it. And I'm, you know, embarrassed to say that my first reaction was, of course, panic and wondering like, oh no, should I call the theater? Should we shut it down? Like, is it, if, you know, what if people get hurt? And then I was like, oh. That's, of course, that's what that guy wants me to think. Well, we're not shutting it down. We're going to screen it more. We're going to screen it everywhere.
1: Well, I just want to say this film is more important than ever now that we have a fascist who's a patriarch as president with all his Republican friends. I really find it extremely powerful. It's especially good for people who don't know a lot about science because you really navigate the scientific language and bring it home and show how understandable it is. And it's, like I said, I saw it twice. I'm definitely going to see it again when it's here. I think it's really just a powerful film, and I hope, hopefully people can understand well better when they see homosexuality and gender changing and all kinds of different variations in nature. Maybe that'll be helpful, because that is one of the basis of Republicans and argument, which is that it's unnatural and we can see that in nature, and that's been a very effective argument.
0: We partnered with the Trevor Project because the research in the film has been demonstrated to reduce self-harm, suicide, and bullying, particularly among LGBTQ youth, but across all youth. So, you know, when there are certain legislators of any party, but who claim to care about the well-being of children and who seem very passionate about advocating for the rights of children or for the safety of children, and yet they want to bar children from accessing information that has been proven to keep them from committing suicide, I would ask them if they're truly showing their care. And we are doing our best to get this film out to struggling LGBTQ youth as a mental health and suicide prevention resource, because I would hope that anyone of any political party would agree that we want to keep kids alive, no matter how they identify.
1: Mm-hmm. Yes, thank you. And Joan and Amy, did you have anything you wanted to add before we go?
2: No, thank you.
3: See the film. It's smart. It's brilliant. It's inspiring. It's important.
1: Yes,
2: and it's
1: it is.
2: Funny. It's entertaining.
1: It's very entertaining, and it's brilliantly made. That was an interview with Second Nature director Drew Denny, evolutionary biologist Dr. Joan Roughgarden, and feminist Darwinist primatologist Dr. Amy Parrish. This inspiring and powerful film is showing on September 7th at 7 p.m. at the opening night of the Critter Film Festival at the Four Star Theater in San Francisco. You can find more info about this showing and many other showings of Second Nature in the Bay Area on their website, secondnaturedoc.com. And I want people to check out another important political documentary, Democracy Noir, A New Dawn, which is showing September 16th at 7:15 p.m. at the Grand Lake Theater. Democracy Noir, A New Dawn is an informative account of how Viktor Orban installed authoritarian rule in Hungary and of his stunning defeat by the unification of the people across parties. You can get more info about this film at claritifilms.org. And before I go, I want to note the death of Gloria Steinem and Robin Morgan, two important feminists from the 70s. Their passing and the continual loss of older feminists sadly marks the end of an era. I want to note that Steinem was lauded in the New York Times obituary when she was attacked in the 70s, but she was attacked online by activists for being a CIA spy and a neoliberal feminist. Steinem may not have been a radical anti-imperialist feminist, but she did work to create bonds and support with many African-American feminists, including Bell Hooks and Angela Davis, among others. And she worked tirelessly to fight against violence against women and sexism in this country. Like the Hungarians, I hope we can realize we're in a state of emergency that will require we work together with those who may not be exact duplicates of ourselves. So rather than go into both sides of that debate, I'm just going to play a few short clips from Steinem, and then perhaps a song by Dolly Parton, her cover of the song Deportee.
4: The gut of the movement is the working woman. It's too bad that the press reflects it as white and upper middle class and tries to take the women who are most vulnerable to ridicule. But that's the way it is. I mean, that's the way women have been kept in their roles for generations, through ridicule.
5: The position of the caucus is one against government intervention in the reproductive freedom of the individual citizen. The wish of the average citizen, male and female, is not to have government intervention in that most private area of personal freedom.
6: We come here to tell the Congress that the lawful and peaceful stage of the women's movement just might be over. It's up to them. We are the women that our parents warned us about, and we are proud.
7: What about the label of feminist? It puts women off. How do you overcome that?
8: Well, it doesn't put us off if we look in the dictionary and see that it just means a person, male or female, who believes in the full equality of women and men. The problem is that the culture out there tries to make it into a bad word so that we will, you know, be impeded, you know, in our connections with each other.
9: So the idea that we're in a post-feminist society...
4: Oh, that's ridiculous.
9: Ridiculous.
4: You know who's saying that? I can guarantee you that the same people who were saying to me in the beginning, you can't do this, it's against God... Freud, somebody. And now the new form of obstructionism is to say, well, it's over. Mm-hmm. You know, just to keep you from doing anything more. It's so just begun.
10: When we elect a possible president, we too often go home. We've elected an impossible president. We're never going home. We're staying together. And we're taking over.
11: So then how would you want people to be talking about you, remembering you? What would you want people to say about you, both who didn't know you and did know you?
12: Well, there was this person who tried to make the world a little more equal, compassionate, joyful, funny than it was when I showed up.
13: Well, I've been thinking about the fact that I'm so deeply appreciative of all that Gloria did to lift us all up. I suppose I would focus on the fact that I will remain eternally grateful to Gloria for the work she did for me while I was in jail. She was actually the national treasurer of the Angela Davis Defense Fund. It was significant that she took the step to become publicly associated with me at a time when I was being demonized. Of course, at that time, I was a member of the Communist Party. And to be associated with someone who was a communist was anathema to so many people. There were other public figures who were asked to associate themselves with that campaign, and they refused.
1: That's it for today's show. I'm Lisa Detmer, and I have been your host on KPFA Radio's Women's Magazine this week. 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

0: renowned Marxian economist and host of Economic Update, Richard Wolff.
1: We allow, by the way, other countries don't, but we allow our news and our TV stations and all that to be private capitalist enterprises. And what that means is they are governed by what's profitable. They will tell you that. It's no big secret. It's nothing they hide. They're in the business to make money. So they're not going to challenge the profit system. When they see profit leading to a really bad outcome, like a pollution and so on, they're not going to be eager to make the connection in their reporting between this bad event and the profit that made it happen. Because profit is what they're doing. Profit is why they cover one story and not another.
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5: 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Welcome back. According to the Journal of the American Medical Association, we are witnessing a broad decline in children's health across the United States, marked by increases in chronic illnesses, obesity, and mental health challenges. Children's Cancer Centers have sprung

0: doesn't make sense because scientific evidence has never been stronger. Why aren't more people making that link?
1: I was going to say, I mean, it's on the news every night. You see it. People are experiencing it themselves.
0: I think maybe we're watching different news.
1: Maybe. Yeah. All right.
0: At the end of August, devastating floods and a debris flow triggered by a glacier collapse crashed through the valleys of Nepal, killing more than 1,300 people. Earlier this summer, deadly heat waves plagued much of the United States and Europe. And meanwhile, record low snow levels and a long-term drought stoked wildfires across the western U.S.
1: Mm-hmm.
0: It has been a relentless summer of extremes, only the latest in a half-decade packed with record-breaking weather events. A growing body of research shows that they're becoming more frequent and severe as human-caused climate change accelerates. But recent studies show that many people are not making this link in the wake of a weather disaster, a disconnect that could affect our ability to combat worsening warming.
1: How can you remain in the dark? I mean, really, you got to have your head buried in the sand.
0: Anthony Lazarowicz, the director of the Yale University Program on Climate Change Communication, said, quote, "Most people do not automatically, intuitively, on their own, connect an event, a flood, a heat wave, a wildfire, to climate change. Climate change is still a relatively abstract idea for most people." A 2024 study found that fires were the only type of climate-fueled weather events to have a small but significant effect on individuals acknowledging the existence of global warming and supporting the need for action.
1: And not floods? I mean, the floods have been horrendous.
0: It's so interesting, right?
1: And tornadoes.
0: Separate research found that more exposure to hot, dry days significantly increases Americans' perceptions that they have personally experienced global warming. Individuals did not make the climate link with heavier rainfall, though. Lazarowicz said one barrier preventing individuals from associating weather events with the warming that is often fueling them is something called psychological distance. That's essentially a person's perception of how much something hits home, literally and figuratively. Pointing to the recent floods in Nepal, Lazarowicz said, for most Americans, they've never been to Nepal. They don't know anyone from Nepal. They don't have any connections in Nepal, and they probably couldn't even identify Nepal on a map. As climate change impacts are worsening, coverage of them is dwindling. University of Colorado Boulder's Media and Climate Change Observatory recently found that global news coverage of the topic has decreased by 38%.
1: Wow.
0: Since its peak in 2021. Newsrooms such as the Washington Post and NPR have also downsized their climate reporting teams or focused on other beats, potentially to avoid climate fatigue among their audience.
1: Hard to imagine people are not making that connection. What else you got?
0: So New York City has released more than 170,000 pages of previously undisclosed records about air quality following the September 11th, 2001 attacks, showing city officials at the time knew conditions around Ground Zero were unsafe to breathe despite repeated assurances to the public.
1: Unbelievable. They knew the whole time.
0: Yep. Mayor Zoran Mamdani announced the release at a news conference saying, "Now, 25 years later, more people have died from 9/11-related illnesses than were killed on the day itself. Nearly 3,000 people were killed on 9/11, but tens of thousands, including first responders and people living, working, and going to school close to the site, have since died from 9/11-related cancers and other illnesses."
1: I think it's almost 50,000 people at this point that have died.
0: It is.
1: 50,000
0: people. 50,000 people. The release of the records resolves a lawsuit brought by the advocacy group 9/11 Health Watch, which had sued the city for the release. Ben Chabot, the executive director of 9/11 Health Watch, said the release of the documents will give people what they need to access federal assistance and will help kickstart additional research on health outcomes. The documents contain a fraction of the air quality reports taken at Ground Zero, but they also include crucial internal memos, including documents in which officials raised alarms regarding environmental testing between October and November 2001, which regularly detected elevated levels of toxins, including asbestos and hard-to-detect chemicals that were dangerous. Scientists at the University of California, Davis, found that the air contained startling concentrations of lung-penetrating ultrafine particulate matter that could lodge deep in the lungs. John Stewart, a longtime advocate for increased transparency and resources for first responders and survivors, said, quote, "There was poison in the air and on the ground and in the windowsills and in your air conditioners and covering your pets and your clothes and

0: stayed there for months. Everyone knew. Now it's very clear that the city knew as well. End quote.
1: Good for John Stewart. He's really been out front on this issue and advocating for these people. It's really, without him, I'm not sure this would have been as big a story.
0: Yep.
1: So, all right. Thanks, Patty.
0: You're welcome. Every year, almost 10,000 children are diagnosed with cancer. Some are even born with cancer. Other children are born with diminished brain capacity, are on the autism spectrum, or suffer from mental illness. The range of serious childhood illnesses is wide and deep. Some of these health conditions can be traced to genetics, but it's a small fraction. The vast majority are a result of environmental factors, things to which children or their parents are exposed during critical windows of development. And we know what many of those environmental factors are. Products known to contain cancer-causing chemicals line the shelves of our supermarkets, drugstores, home and garden centers, and hardware stores. Dr. Bruce Lanphier is a pediatrician, a population medicine physician, and professor at Simon Fraser University in Vancouver. He's one of the world's leading voices on how toxic chemicals shape children's health. Doug and I spoke with Dr. Lanphier last week, and we started out asking about his claim that our public health response to lead constituted the crime of the century. Here's our interview with Dr. Bruce Lanphier.
2: In part, it was because we've just celebrated the 100-year anniversary of adding tetraethyl lead to gasoline. Mm-hmm. And why it was the crime of the century was because at the time, it was known that lead was a poison. Everybody agreed on that. Mm-hmm. Yandel Henderson, who was the leading chemical warfare expert in the country, said, if you do this, you'll create a scourge worse than tuberculosis with slow lead poisoning and hardening of the arteries. All right, so that was 100 years ago. Wow. And we've seen all of this come to fruition. The counter argument by Robert Kehoe, which became the Kehoe rule, was, yeah, sure, we know lead's a poison, but until you have proven it's a poison when used in gasoline, you have no right to prohibit us from using it. And that has become the basis for our regulatory framework that continues today.
1: Right. That's always the fallback position. I remember when we talked to the head of pesticides, we went down to the EPA and talked, and I kept asking him about, we know these things are poisonous. We know that exposure to children is going to result in some terrible things. He says, when used as directed, they are safe. And he just kept repeating that.
3: Just read the label. Read the label. When used as directed, they're safe. That's all they said.
2: Right. Now, what does that mean? Sometimes safe, sometimes acceptable risk. And what that basically means is that we have, in some cases, industry has oftentimes submitted a study or two that does not find evidence of effect at high doses when applying interspecies safety factors, it looks safe. And oftentimes that's all it is, one or two small studies to get something approved.
3: Exactly.
2: Once it's approved, getting it taken off the market takes hundreds and hundreds of studies showing consistently, not universally, but consistently that it's toxic, oftentimes in laboratories and in humans. And so we've set up this system that basically allows industry to use chemicals with weak studies to gain approval until we have, quote, definitive proof that they're harmful.
3: And do we not have hundreds, maybe even thousands of studies on some of the most egregious exposures that are just ubiquitous in our lives today? We do. You know, we put together these digests of the independent science on all the issues that we work on, you know, from wireless radiation issues to children and pesticides and fertilizers with high nitrates and PFAS and, you know, microplastics. And I mean, there are literally thousands of studies, but it doesn't matter.
2: Just like the insurance industry, they will allow a certain number of additional claims happen. If they deny all of them, people will start to get angry. Mm-hmm. So until we can begin to help people appreciate that every one of our families has been harmed by some of these chemicals, let me give you a few examples. 2007, my dad called me. I have ALS, Lou Gehrig's disease, right? So, of course, I wanted to know why him. So I started to look at the research. Only about 10% of ALS is genetic. We don't have any family history. Wasn't that. There were three other risk factors: lead exposure, pesticide exposure, and head trauma. He had head trauma from a scooter accident when he was working in Nairobi, check. He grew up above a chauffeur service in Watch Hill, Rhode Island. Born 1935, they catered to a very wealthy clientele. They were pumping leaded gasoline. He worked on his own car later as an adolescent, check. At age 5, they moved up to the family farm, which was downwind from the Musquamacut golf course. They were using pesticides. He worked there 2 years as an adolescent, and then he became a horticulturist and worked with pesticides. Check. Now, the thing is, I can't say that any one of them caused his ALS, but I can absolutely say that being exposed to those chemicals and having head trauma elevated his risk, and having all three elevated his risk even greater. I can do the same thing. The second pregnancy for my wife ended in a miscarriage. We found out she was drinking extraordinarily high concentrations of lead from the hospital drinking fountain. Two uncles who had Parkinson's. I met with Ray Dorsey and I said, well, okay, so you're making this argument that these environmental triggers like pesticides increase the risk of Parkinson's. I have two uncles with variants of Parkinson's. What did they do? He said. One was a welder, manganese, he said. Another was a machinist, trichloroethylene, he said. We have all of this evidence, and if we know what questions to ask, we would realize that every one of our families has been impacted in many ways, but we don't often make that connection.
1: All right, let's talk about why children in particular are vulnerable to these. First of all, let's talk about their physiological development and why they might be more susceptible to environmental toxins. They're not just little adults, right, as our friend Bill Landrigan likes to say.
2: Absolutely. And Phil's really been the person that's helped to promote that view, which is absolutely accurate and really critical. It begins in utero when children are developing. If you change the direction of enzymes or genes at those critical developmental stages, you can veer off into ways that we can't fix. Neural tube defects, for example, from low folate. Well, we also can see more subtle effects of low folate, including on an increased risk of autism, because folate's so critical. That vitamin is so critical for brain development. So at that stage, things can happen that are absolutely permanent. When we think of children, they're crawling on the floor, they're putting things in their mouths. That's normal behavior, right? About a third of kids have a lot of mouthing behaviors, but because we live in an industrialized society and they're exposed to things that settle in the house dust and carpets, everything from pesticides to nicotine to lead and other metals, children at that age have higher body burdens of many of the common toxic chemicals in our environment than older children and adults. So those toddlers tend to be more heavily exposed. And then pound for pound, as Phil would like to say, they eat more, breathe more. And if those substances, the air and the food and the drink, are contaminated, they're going to get more per body weight. So for all those reasons, and then in addition to that, they have a longer lifespan ahead of them. And given that many of the chronic diseases we're concerned about, they're going to be exposed over a longer time period, and those diseases are more likely to appear.
1: And why do you think we're seeing such a rise in children? I mean, the number of children's cancer centers in this country has just exploded.
3: We're talking about fetal exposures. What's the exposures that could be, you know, carcinogenic so that a child is born with cancer?
2: Right. Well, let's go back a little bit. Let's go back a century, because in the early 1900s, cancer rates were skyrocketing across the board. And why isn't a particular surprise? Many of those cancers were associated with industrial toxins. And the first environmental carcinogen was soot, chimney soot.
3: Yeah.
2: And so since then, we found a number of different environmental carcinogens. So in that context, many of them first arose in workers, right, because they tended to be more heavily exposed. But then as we've seen surrounding those work sites or those industries, and then spread throughout now, we've seen increases across the board. So what we first see in occupational workplaces, hazards that are only in workers, we start to see spread out into the communities. And that's what we've seen. Childhood leukemia is the most common type of cancer in young children, and that has been on the increase. There's been studies that a group from UCSF, Catherine Medier, Mark Miller, and some others, have looked at risk factors for childhood leukemia. Now, if you look at cancer foundations, they'll say, we don't really know enough.
1: Right.
2: We don't fund these things very well. But what they found is that about 1 in 4 cases of childhood leukemia can be attributed back to highway traffic, a father that might have smoked, pesticides, in utero exposures to pesticides, and in utero exposures to paints and solvents. Now, it's possible that there's other cofactors, but what they've estimated is about 1 in 4 cases can be attributed back to those risk factors. Yet we don't do anything about those risk factors. Not really. Nor do we study ways to prevent cancer very well. If you look at the National Cancer Institute's budget for childhood cancer, they only spend about 1% of their budget on prevention. And yet when I asked over 1,000 pediatricians at 10 different hospitals during presentations I did across the country and in Canada, what fraction of them, this was a hand-raising survey, what fraction of them would vote to increase funding to find ways to prevent childhood leukemia, and what percent would vote to increase funding to enhance the cure? Out of the 1,000 pediatricians, only 5 voted to increase funding to enhance the cure. 99.5% voted to find ways to prevent childhood leukemia, which, of course, anybody that's had a child with leukemia or taken care of children with leukemia would say.
1: Sure.
2: Because the treatment itself is daunting. You ignore the other kids because you're spending so much time doting, understandably, on the child with leukemia. There's no guarantees that when we say there's a cure, I mean, treatment has gotten enormously better. Children are surviving longer. It's great. It's wonderful. And yet the pediatricians are basically saying that's not where we should be putting our money, but that's absolutely where NIH is putting its money on treatment and very little on prevention. And that's not just for cancer. That's across the board, right? 5% or less of our health dollar goes to prevention. And very little is going towards prevention of environmentally caused conditions. It's mostly things like vaccines, which is great. I'm a big supporter of vaccines, but it's not really getting at the risk factors for chronic diseases, which are the ones that are killing us and disabling us today.
1: Yeah.
3: Let's talk about these chronic diseases. Let's talk about diabetes and heart disease and high blood pressure and all these other things that make people dependent for their lives on drugs. And there's no talk about what they can do with their lifestyle and their diet and, you know, avoiding exposures.
2: So let's start with things like lung cancer, coronary heart disease. Those are the two big killers of the past century. 120 years ago, they were rare or uncommon. Why did they begin to arise in the last century? Well, we think of lung cancer, primarily cigarettes, and they are the chief reason for that rise. But there are other things like arsenic, radon, asbestos, air pollution. They all cause lung cancer. And in many cases, especially with radon and arsenic and asbestos, when you have tobacco exposures and those other toxic chemicals together, they can magnify the impact of each other. Now, it used to be that things like arsenic or radon, it was limited to 10% of homes, and arsenic, it was in the workplace. But in fact, if you go back and you look at the 1930s to the 1950s, tobacco fields were sprayed with lead arsenate. And so you were actually getting at least two different really potent carcinogens when you smoked: tobacco carcinogens and arsenic. And arsenic magnified the impact. That really hasn't come out. People haven't talked about that since Satterlee was trying to get this changed in the 1950s. But it was a big part of this lung cancer epidemic. Now, we've started to see lung cancer come down, first in men and then in women. And the reason it came down had less to do with treatment and more to do with prevention, stopping smoking in the first place. It may have also come down because lead arsenate was no longer used, but that's really hard to tease out. The point, though, is that one of the leading cancer of the past century, was not genetic, despite what the tobacco industry wanted you to believe. It was driven by environment. What about coronary heart disease? Same thing. It used to be rare or uncommon. William Osler said, you know, we rarely see a case of angina in big hospitals, maybe one a month. And then all of a sudden, it took off. Much of that was attributed back to smoking. But even with smoking, Remember, we just talked about lead arsenate, lead arsenate used in tobacco fields. In a 1959 industry memo, they said, if you're a heavy smoker, you will be exposed to twice as much lead as somebody living in Los Angeles during the peak of the leaded gasoline use. Mm-hmm. So you were not only getting tobacco and its carcinogens, you were also getting lead and other metals in your tobacco smoke. Aye. So the rise in coronary heart disease was certainly due, at least in part, to tobacco, air pollution, but something else was missed. I didn't start to look into this. I mostly studied childhood conditions, but Ellen Silbergeld, who was a mercurial toxicologist, a brilliant toxicologist, who some days would be your best friend and other days would be chiding you for something, and she would tell me that I wasn't studying adults enough, that I should stop studying children and study adults. And in 2012, I decided to start doing that because I went to the NTP, a National Toxicology Program, where we were asked to look at levels of lead and their impact on children and adults with regards to hypertension and coronary heart disease and IQ deficits and on and on. And we all agreed that lead was a causal risk factor for IQ deficits and ADHD and other problem behaviors and hypertension. But we didn't agree on coronary heart disease. And I'm looking at the evidence saying it's pretty compelling to me. Indeed, the next year, the EPA Science Advisory Board concluded that lead is a causal risk factor. But we had somebody on the panel who was very vocal and had been studying heart disease. And so he sort of won the day. Well, I decided that we needed to do something more to understand the contribution. We already had some studies. They'd been done in the 1980s. In the 1990s, we had some evidence already, but it never got above a threshold where people paid attention. So I had a good hypothesis. Now I just had to have a cohort to study it. Mm-hmm. And we were able to use the National Health and Nutrition Examination Survey, or NHANES, a nationally representative survey, where they had at baseline blood lead levels and a whole host of other risk factors for cardiovascular disease. And then they follow them up to see what people die of. And so we had 19 years of follow-up, over 14,000 people. We looked at smoking and obesity and lipids and cholesterol and physical activity and lead. And we found that an increase in blood lead from the 10th to the 90th percentile was associated with a fairly strong increase in coronary heart disease. It was about on par with smoking as a risk, but only 20% of people smoked, and everybody was exposed to lead. So we found that lead was the leading risk factor for death from coronary heart disease. This was published in 2018. It wasn't on anybody's litany of familiar risks for coronary heart disease.
1: Yeah.
2: 3 years later, Bjorn Larson took those studies, mine and another one, and estimated what we call the global burden of disease. How many people die from lead every year across the world? And they came up with an estimate of 5.5 million people. So that makes it the second leading environmental risk factor for death, air pollution, indoor and outdoor combined being the first. Collectively, if we look at all the toxic chemicals and pollutants that have been sufficiently studied, it's an underestimate, but what we've been able to gather so far, and this was another project I worked with Phil Landergan and others on, you can estimate an underestimate, but you can estimate about 1 in 5 deaths around the world are from toxic chemicals and pollutants. And yet the amount of money we invest in protecting people from those is minuscule. We're just starting to ramp up trying to protect kids from lead poisoning. About 1 in 3 kids around the world is lead poisoned, mostly in industrializing countries. But we're barely touching the surface. We're putting so much of our effort into treating people once they're sick. We aren't focused on preventing them from things we know make them sick.
1: Yeah.
3: Okay, so I have a big question. So if we no longer have lead in gasoline and no longer have lead in paint, our biggest exposures are from vehicular traffic and industrial pollutants? Is that what?
1: Yeah, I was going to ask that too. Where's the lead coming from?
3: Yeah, where's the lead coming from?
2: So we did get rid of lead in automobile gasoline. It's still being used in leaded aviation fuel for smaller aircraft. So we can find, and we did find, for example, that if you live near an airport within 0.5 mile, your blood lead levels were about 10% higher. If you live downwind, it's about 25% higher yet again. If you go to school in that same area, it increases yet again. Now, that's mostly we've used children as monitors of lead poisoning because we don't put up the appropriate number of air monitors for lead. We've only got about over 100 air monitors for lead across the country. For PM 2.5, there's about 3,000.
3: I was just going to say, yeah.
2: We're not even adequately measuring it. So other sources, yes, lead was taken out of gasoline, but a lot of it settled into the soil in and around children's homes. The paint settled out in the yards of children, and it's still in many cases on the walls of their homes. Now, if it's well-maintained, it's likely not to be accessible for the most part, unless there's water damage or renovation. But for the older homes that are poorly maintained, it can also be very accessible to kids. So those legacy sources are still with us. Then there can be lead in our foods because of past uses, for example, of lead arsenate in apple orchards, for example. Across the world, we can see it. Well, even in the United States, like in St. Paul, there's a battery recycling plant, mm-hmm. and children have elevated blood lead levels around there. And what we've done, you know, so we talk about all these things and say, why do we keep allowing this? Well, it's back to this rule, Kehoe rule number one. And then the other part is this idea that there are acceptable levels, right? There's an acceptable level, whether that's lead or pesticides or what does that really mean? When you take it down to the basic idea, what does it mean? Well, what they hoped it meant was that there's a threshold, that we don't see effects at lower levels. But that was just a convenient assumption. And it turns out, at least for the most well-studied and widely disseminated toxic chemicals, asbestos, benzene, lead, radon, air pollution, it's not true. We know there's no thresholds. And so that assumption, in a way, means a certain amount of sickness and death is acceptable so we can continue to use these products.
1: Dr. Bruce Lamphere, pediatrician, population medicine physician, and professor at Simon Fraser University in Vancouver, one of the world's leading voices on how toxic chemicals shape children's health. 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That's going to do it for our show today. Special thanks to Dr. Lamphere and all of you who listen to and support this show. Patty and I will be back again next week with another edition of Green Street. 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
4: Veteran Black liberation organizer and co-founder of the League of Revolutionary Black Workers, Jerome Scott, on organizing.
5: It takes years of study. What we're talking about as an organizer is that we're developing as social scientists that want to change the world. And therefore, we have to understand capitalism, the system in which this world is organized around today. If we don't understand capitalism, there's no way we can be the best organizer that we can be. When you want to do political education to understand capitalism, you also have to understand the company that you're working for, the neighborhood that you live in. If you're going to understand the corporation, you have to do the same kind of deep dive in that corporation that we do in capitalism as a system. If you want to be a great organizer, you have to understand the necessity of political education. You have to understand this world as it really is and not like people pretend it to be.
4: Get learned only on KPFA.
6: Welcome to The Bioneers, revolution from the heart of nature and the human heart.
7: It's all alive. It's all connected. It's all intelligent. It's all relatives.
8: I've had the honor and privilege of working with Amazon peoples for over 3 decades. I'm here to tell you these people know these forests and these healing substances far better than we do and far better than we ever will. But the wonder drugs of tomorrow are being turned into a wasteland today. Our organization, the Amazon Conservation Team now, has partnered with tribes to map, manage, and improve the protection of ancestral rainforest.
6: In this program, we hear from ethnobotanist and indigenous rights advocate Mark Plotkin of the Amazon Conservation Team about how scientists are helping protect the people who will protect the land and the age-old wisdom that's imperative for our future. My name is Neil Harvey. This is Shamans and Scientists, Changing the Landscape of Power. In many indigenous languages, there's no word for nature. Why? Because indigenous peoples see themselves as a part of nature rather than apart from it. When the visionary naturalist and environmental philosopher John Muir began his lifelong advocacy for preserving wilderness, nature inspired him for its spiritual and transcendental qualities. Although he recognized its utilitarian value, he spent his life advocating for its intrinsic value, the sacredness of the tree of life itself. But in Muir's Western worldview, a wilderness meant a place without people. So when he succeeded in helping create the first national parks, it resulted in banishing the native peoples living there. Over time, the land suffered for it. What Muir saw as a wilderness was actually a vast cultivated and co-evolutionary landscape, consciously and superbly managed by the indigenous peoples living there. They were deliberately affecting the health and well-being of the greater web of life, and in turn, enhancing their own transgenerational place within it. Today, as we hurtle into the sixth age of extinctions, the first caused by the human hand, we face the cataclysmic loss of half the world's biological diversity, and 80% of the remaining biodiversity is on indigenous lands. It's not a coincidence. From Standing Rock to the Amazonian jungles, indigenous peoples worldwide today are standing on behalf of nature and science, putting their bodies on the line to protect the land and the web of life on which all our lives depend. The traditional knowledge they hold is key to the future, and they're finding modern means to sustain it.
8: So let me take you to the Northeast Amazon, where I've been working for many decades, to the country of Suriname, formerly known as Dutch Guiana, one of the most pristine rainforest countries in the world, and to the village of Kwamalasamutu, which is the indigenous capital of the Northeast Amazon.
6: As an ethnobotanist, Mark Plotkin has long explored the relationship between people and plants. Early on, he began studying and working with native peoples of the Amazon. He co-founded the nonprofit Amazon Conservation Team, ACT, to help conserve the vital and threatened South American rainforests. As he began to understand the intimate interdependence of people and place, he developed a biocultural conservation strategy that has led to astonishing successes by merging nature, culture, and high technology. It starts and ends with the land and the rivers and the forest. Mark Plotkin spoke at a Bioneers conference.
8: The Trio Indians came to my organization, the Amazon Conservation Team, and said, we want title to our lands. And we went to the government, and they said, where's your map? So now we know, and we want the Amazon Conservation Team to help us. And I said, we will help you. And they said, so you'll make a map. And I said, no, we won't make a map. You'll make the map. We trained them to map their own lands. Thanks to our partnership with Digital Globe, these Indians have access to the best aerial photography and imagery on the planet. This gives the Indians the upper hand in dealing with the outside world on their own terms.
6: Plotkin and ACT also work with the Kogi people, who live in the Sierra Nevada de Santa Marta of Colombia. It's the world's highest coastal range and perhaps the most important protected area in northwestern South America. The Kogi are direct descendants of an ancient civilization that views the mountain range as a living being and their people as guardians responsible for nurturing and protecting this rich ecosystem that's also a key regulator of the global climate.
8: These are the most traditional people I have ever met. These are the people who came down from their mountain fastness. This is a Kogi village. If you went there 5,000 years ago, it would look exactly the same. 25 years ago, they came down from their glaciers and said, hey, what are you little brothers doing down there? Our glaciers are melting. And everybody said, ha, ha, ha, look at those funny little white hats. Well, we didn't listen. We ignored the canaries in the coal mine talking about climate change. And using these types of Google flyovers, we can put the power of technology in their hands. This mountain is the ultimate rain and water source in northwestern South America. All of the major rivers come out of there. And the Kogis protect these forests, protect these glaciers, and go down to the ocean, the source of all life in their cosmology, to protect their sacred sites.
6: The Kogi partnered with ACT and the Colombian Ministry of Culture to purchase an area of coastal land that was once part of their ancestral territories. It's home to a chain of 54 of their sacred sites. They'd lost much of the land to colonization, violence, civil conflict, and pollution. Now the land is being restored. The local flora is recovering. A sustainable water system supplies drinking water as well as irrigation for small-scale agriculture, crayfish, and crab populations. And the Kogi have revived their traditional practices at the temple site, in part by adding technology to the mix.
8: And they are always making pilgrimage from the sea to the mountaintop to provide offerings to the gods, to make it down to the sea to collect seashells to crush, to chew with their coca, which is their sacred plant, which releases the alkaloids. They're mapping spiritual connections that we can't see, because we're not Kogis, and they're using technology to do it. So the original maps made by Westerners flying over these rainforests were blank, a few rivers. These maps show that these are rainforests full of wonder and meaning, and these people know them far better than we do. A single map can have a single icon on it, and when you click on the icon, it opens up with a story, a legend, or ecological information, or medicinal history. Our organization, the Amazon Conservation Team now, has taken this methodology and partnered with tribes to map, manage, and improve the protection of ancestral rainforests.
6: The Amazon is home to the greatest biodiversity on the planet. It also plays a vital role in governing the global climate. Its indigenous people embody a living cultural treasure and a vast trove of knowledge, such as the healing power of plants. That's what first drew Mark Plotkin there. In the early 1970s, he dropped out of college and took a job working in a biology museum at Harvard. A friend encouraged him to take a botany class with the legendary ethnobotanist Dr. Richard Evans Schultes, who worked with Amazonian indigenous peoples to learn about their knowledge of medicinal plants, including the hallucinogenic ayahuasca. Schultes was among the first to sound the alarm about the destruction of the Amazon and its peoples. His work inspired Plotkin to become an ethnobotanist. He studied at Harvard, Yale, and Tufts, then joined the Schultes team at the Harvard Botanical Museum as a research associate. He spoke with us at a Bioneers conference.
8: Well, I was 19 years old, and I was in search of adventure and romance, and what could be more adventurous and romantic than running off to the rainforest in search of magical plants? So unlike a lot of my colleagues who've outgrown this, I haven't. I'm still doing it. You know, working with shamans, it's kind of like that little Chinese box puzzle you have as a kid, where you open up a little box to find out what's the surprise inside, and there's another little box. And you open that a couple of times, you get to the smallest possible box, and you open it up, and there's another box inside. That's what working with shamans is like.
6: Plotkin has spent decades in Central and South America as a shaman's apprentice, which is also the title of his best-selling book. He was and is awed by their knowledge as well as their wisdom. He watched one shaman relieve his arthritis by stirring up an anthill with his elbow so the ants would bite him. It worked. One of Plotkin's favorite examples of an unusual source of medicine is a fungus called cordyceps.
8: Cordyceps lives quiescent on the forest floor and waits for insects and arachnids to go past. Once they do that, the fungus attaches itself to the insect exoskeleton. Once it's done that, the fungus burns a hole in the insect exoskeleton. It inserts itself inside the insect exoskeleton. It then proceeds to devour virtually all of the insect's non-vital organs. Once it's done that, the fungus invades the insect brain, eating only a part of the insect brain, causing the insect to climb to the top of the tallest tree in the forest. Once it does that, the fungus eats the rest of the insect brain, thereby causing the insect exoskeleton to split open, thereby allowing the fungus to release its spores 120 feet above the forest floor. This is why ethnobotanists do not read science fiction. This fungus is a source of cyclosporin. This is an immunosuppressant that makes organ transplant surgery possible. Nature is a deep treasure chest of mysteries, and most of them still remain. I'm here to tell you these people know these forests and these healing substances far better than we do and far better than we ever will. And here's a case in point. I was co-teaching a class in conservation and healing with the great trio shaman Amashina a few years ago in the Brazilian Amazon. I developed a terrible case of conjunctivitis, pink eye. And there was a physician taking our course, and I asked her if she had any meds, and she said, yeah, I've got some pills and some salve. If you take the stuff, you'll be better in 4 days. I turned to Amashina and said, what do you got? He gave me this cat and the canary smile and said, give me your machete. He walked over to a palm tree just a few meters away, scraped off the bark, peeled it, squeezed out the sap, dripped it into my eyes, and 3 hours later, my eyes had stopped itching, and the next morning I woke up and my infection was gone. Who would you rather be treated by? Shamanic medicine is based on two pillars, as is our own medicine. Our own medicine is based on chemistry, what's in the pills, and technologies, MRI, CAT scans, blood work, x-rays. And shamanic medicine is based on chemistry as well, what's in the plants, and the lichens, and the insects. It's also based on magic, spirituality, the placebo effect, the invisible world, whatever you want to call it. It can't be explained through the prism of Western science and language. But sometimes it works when our own medicine falls flat.
6: In his decades of experience, Mark Plotkin says he's witnessed over and over again how shamanic medicine can sometimes cure the diseases the West cannot. Diversity is a virtue in medicine, too.
8: Western medicine is the most sophisticated system of healing ever devised. But it's full of holes. Where's the cure for cancer? Where's the cure for acid reflux? Where's the cure for depression? Where's the cure for PTSD? Western medicine doesn't have it. What kills white people, according to the shamans I work with? Worrying about worry. Stress. So clearly these people know something that we don't. Clearly there's something in our spiritual practices which is not fulfilling the people, because that's why they're going off to India, or that's why they're going off to the Amazon. And the point is not to argue that Indians know everything, that shamans know everything, the Chinese medicine can do everything. This is the warp and woof of diversity, and different people do things. Well, look, if acupuncture didn't work, why are there so many Chinese people? Clearly, acupuncture does some things right. It can't do everything, but neither can Western medicine, neither can shamanic medicine, neither can Ayurvedic medicine. That's why I think it's important to preserve all these traditions. Big issue in our culture is fertility. We all know women who turn 40 and decide it's time to get pregnant, and it doesn't work, okay? And we also all know women who gave up, did all the fertility treatments, didn't work, gave up and adopted a child, and then got pregnant and had a baby afterwards. Why is that? The shaman said because they stopped worrying about it. It was stress. And I've seen shamans time and time again bring success to women who doctors had failed. Now, can all shamans, you know, get women pregnant by these means? Obviously not. You know, if your fallopian tubes are tied in a bow, it's not going to work. If you're not producing eggs anymore, it's not going to work. But when you have women who are sort of at the end of their reproductive life, who are freaking out because nothing's working, and they had the thermometer and the yin-yang, and they stood on their head, and they spent $10,000 and $20,000 going to the doctor for these really dehumanizing treatments that didn't work. And these medicine men or medicine women can come in and wave their hands over and give them something to drink, take them through an ayahuasca session, and they have a healthy baby girl or boy. I mean, it's pretty convincing stuff. And in a world increasingly stressed out, in a world increasingly polluted, in a world where more and more people get cancer and all sorts of other things, isn't there a need to honor these traditions and protect them? And if we can do it in an honest and reciprocal way, bring them to the masses. Not to say let's go to the rainforest and find the cure for AIDS or bird flu or cancer or acid reflux, and somebody here makes gazillions of dollars, because that's really kind of been the history of the way we look at tropical plants. But let's come up with this new paradigm that everybody at Bioneers is talking about, of sharing and honoring and working together. That's the way the world should be.
6: ACT has worked with tribal leaders in Suriname to create a shamans and apprentices program. 4 village-level clinics now provide a training space for apprentices to observe shamans and senior healers practicing their medicine. As scientists and shamans come together for a common purpose, what's in store? More from Mark Plotkin when we return. I'm Neil Harvey. 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

0: 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You can also sign up for our newsletters. That's Bioneers.org. Although the far-reaching conservation goals Mark Plotkin and ACT have accomplished have earned them copious awards and acclaim, he knows how daunting the challenge is. All environmental victories are temporary, as the saying goes. The work is never-ending in the face of extractive industries, corporate bioprospectors depleting and patenting medicinal plant resources, and the rapidly shifting patterns of climate disruption.
1: So the most pristine rainforests of the world are in the Amazon basin, where I have the privilege to work. And the rainforest has not revealed all of her mysteries. But the wonder drugs of tomorrow are being turned into a wasteland today, with the felling of the forest, uncontrolled mining. The wonder drugs are being turned into smoke and nothing more, and something else. Isolated and uncontacted tribes. Isolated and uncontacted tribes hold a mystical role in our imagination. These are the people who know nature best. These people who are truly a part of the ecosystem. These are the people that embody the secrets of the rainforest and know it far better than any one of us ever will. Unfortunately, these people are under threat, surrounded on all sides by loggers and miners and narco-traffickers. These are Mashkopiro who stumbled out of the jungle seeking help because they were being shot at and their malokas were being burned. This is a Maroon from Suriname. These are descendants of escaped slaves who got off the slave ships and said, "Equatorial rainforest, see you white boys later." And they ran off in the interior where these warriors maintain independent lifestyles to the current day. And we've sent in our indigenous cartographers to teach the Maroons how to preserve their oral history, their culture, and their rainforests as well. And we've done this now throughout South America so that the Indians are working with the Maroons, the other Afro-Americans, the Campesinos, the peasants, the Caboclos, the Brazilian peasants, and the governments as well. Good conservation is about building alliances and bridges and bringing people together to make a better common tomorrow.
0: Mark Plotkin's biocultural conservation vision works on the ground. The successes are real. But in the face of the scale and speed of destruction, he believes we need to aim high.
1: When I started the Amazon conservation team with my partner Liliana Madrigal, about 8% of the Amazon was in national parks. About 25% was indigenous reserves. Conservationists didn't care about Indian reserves. They cut down trees. They hunt monkeys. Now they realize that these indigenous lands are better protected because these people will lay down their life to protect it. They have poison-tipped arrows. They have shotguns. So now you have 25% in national parks, which by and large are not protected particularly well. You have indigenous lands, which are protected typically quite well. You have Indians who now want to protect the national parks because that's our next-door neighbors, and they don't want the gold miners or the gun runners in there. That's half the Amazon if you put those together and you manage it correctly. So, yeah, it's a great goal. But if your goal is let's protect half the Amazon or not, you know, you're shooting for the stars here. You know, I say let's protect it all and settle for 75%. Or let's shoot for 75% and protect 50%. Instead of having this grand goal and failing at the village level. You go to most of these villages, you don't see any conservation organizations. Work at the grassroots level may sound sexy and romantic, but it's hard. It's hot. There's always personalities. There's always politics. There's always gold miners. There's always politicians. There's always loggers. You know, one of the great failings of the environmental world is you win a battle and you think you won the war and you go home. You set up a national park and you go home. Like, dude, you set up a national park, there's a chainsaw sale in the nearest town because they think it's a tragedy of the commons. Now it doesn't belong to anybody. Nobody will protect it. So when you win the battle, you need to gird your loins for the next battle because it never ends. And unless you're committed for the long term, you're just whistling in the dark. You know, One of the great failures of ethnobotany, and I hold myself responsible for this along with all my colleagues, is we've never gotten it into the university curriculum. And there's very few places you can go and study ethnobotany and get a degree in ethnobotany. So my response is most of the next generation of ethnobotanists should be indigenous peoples. Because, let's face it, these shamans will teach their granddaughters and grandsons more than they'll ever teach you or me. And that's the way it should be. But Western science can play an important supporting role. I mean, our shamans' apprentices have smartphones and tablets because they can record this stuff better than with a paper and a pencil. And that's a good thing. So we want them to be scientists, and we want them to be healers, and we want them to be conservationists. And that's a good thing. So it shouldn't be contingent on whether my daughters or your kids become ethnobotanists. And we do need more ethnobotanists around the world in all cultures. But first and foremost, it should be within the traditional cultures themselves. I'm forever besieged by people writing me, usually from Berkeley, saying, I want to be a shaman's apprentice. Where do I sign up? Like, that's not what we do. We don't lead ayahuasca retreats. We don't have ayahuasca clinics for, you know, people to come and drink this stuff. So this stuff is spread around the world, and it's great in terms of increased awareness. But the challenge is on. How do you do this in ways which are respectful? I mean, the shamans say to me, hey, what are you guys doing with our herb? We see plane loads flying out. The forest is being stripped of this stuff. So all these people going to these workshops and taking this stuff, hey, what about, you know, the fact this stuff is being stripped out? What do you guys think about that? What are you guys doing about that? Oh, we didn't know. Right? So does your spirituality stop at your navel, which you're spending too much time gazing into and not worrying about what's happening to the culture that brought this to the world? Not worrying about the vine that, you know, actually grows well in a lot of places now? I mean, I'm worried about that. I mean, that's what the Amazon Conservation Team is all about. We want to protect the rainforest, and we want to protect the rainforest Indians because they're inseparable.
0: For Mark Plotkin, it comes down to changing the landscape of power. And there are proven strategic initiatives that don't require gobs of money or rewriting lots of laws.
1: So let me conclude on a note of hope. We're building guard posts to keep the outside world at bay. No miners, no loggers, no missionaries. We're manning that post with the Colombian National Park Service and local indigenous peoples. The Witoto tribe to the south of Chiribiquete are mapping their lands using our methodology to keep the outsiders out and protect their isolated, uncontacted brothers and sisters. And we've created an indigenous park guard force to protect these rainforests, these plants, these animals, these lichens, these healing, magical mysteries. So, in conclusion, the question is, what's the fate of these people? Shamans say it's all interconnected. I believe, and I know I'm not the only one here who believes this, that it's all interconnected. Their fate is our fate. We're pioneers. That's better than pioneers, because we don't leave environmental destruction and cultural genocide in our wake. So as pioneers, let's blaze a trail to a world in which indigenous peoples map, manage, and protect their lands. Let's blaze a trail to a world in which climate changes for the better, not the worse. And let's blaze a trail to a world where these shamans live in luxuriant forests and cure themselves and us with their magical plants, their hallucinogenic lichens, and their sacred frogs. Thank you very much. Thank you all. Onward.
0: Diversity also applies to motives. Whether you fight to conserve the Amazon and its indigenous peoples for its remarkable medicines, or for the profound value of traditional indigenous knowledge, or for the cultural survival of these living cultural treasures, or for the global climate, or because nature has intrinsic value, or because life is sacred. Mark Plotkin, on the path with kindred spirits blazing trails to save the land and shooting for the stars. Shamans and scientists, changing the landscape of power. The Bioneers: Revolution from the Heart of Nature is a production of Bioneers and Collective Heritage Institute. Executive producer, Kenny Ossibel. Written by Kenny Ossibel. Senior producer and station relations, Stephanie Welch. Associate producer and program engineer, Emily Harris. Interview recorded by Jeff Westman. Production assistants, Caleb Wenzel Fisher. And I'm host and consulting producer, Neil Harvey. Thank you for listening. If you have opinions or suggestions, you can email us at radio@bioneers.org or reach out to us on social media. We'd love to hear from you. This is program number 214.
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3: KPFA is very special in terms of following its mission to speak the truth and to provide voice all over the East Bay for folks who want to understand what's happening on the ground, what's happening in government, what's happening in education, what's happening in the arts. I'm just very inspired to be in this space with you all. So thank you for making the decision to be a part of the truth. The First Amendment is so powerful, not just to say what we want, but to have a free press, a press that can talk about, again, what we deserve and how our rights are being toppled upon us in countries all over the world. Folks don't have, they don't have that privilege or what we believe that right. I'm just so excited that the board and the staff and the interns here are really committed to not just the First Amendment, but this idea that we all have voice. And I'm going to keep fighting along with you all, but the power of the pen is more mighty than the sword.
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Hello and welcome to Background Briefing, available 24/7 at backgroundbriefing.org. I am Ian Masters, and today we'll examine a number of stories and issues in the news. We'll begin with Trump's plan to steal the November election as he sits on $850 million that could help elect Republicans to the House and Senate. But presumably the grifter-in-chief plans to pocket that money because it won't matter what the voters decide since Trump plans to steal the election. We'll discuss Judge Michael Luttig's article at the New Republic, The Coming Crisis, The Final Battle for American Democracy. Forget November 3, it's January 3, when Donald Trump and his MAGA Republicans might bury our democracy once and for all. Here's how. Joining us is David Daley, the author of Anti-Democratic, Inside the Right's 50-Year Plot to Control American Elections, as well as the national bestseller, Rateffed, Why Your Vote Doesn't Count, which was credited for kickstarting the national movement to reform redistricting. He's a senior fellow at Fair Vote, and while

0: on the future of U.S.-China relations. Previously, she was the research director for China, Hong Kong, and Taiwan at Freedom House, and the senior China researcher at Human Rights Watch, and also worked on press freedom issues for the Committee to Protect Journalists. Yacho has an article at Project Syndicate. We will discuss America's un-American AI companies. Then finally, with Trump blaming Zelensky for the price of gas and diesel, we'll assess Putin's strength and durability with help from Trump and his family as he escalates his war on Ukraine and increases his consolidation of a garrison state under his complete control. Joining us is Michael Kimmage, director of the Kennan Institute, who is a professor of history and department chair at the Catholic University of America. From 2014 to 2017, he served on the Secretary of State's policy planning staff at the U.S. Department of State, where he held the Russia-Ukraine portfolio. He is the author of The Abandonment of the West, The History of an Idea in American Foreign Policy, and Collusions, The War in Ukraine and the Origins of the New Global Instability. And he has an article at Foreign Affairs we will discuss. Putin will not yield. Pressure and pain won't sap Russia's resolve in Ukraine. And joining us now, David Daley, the author of Anti-Democratic, Inside the Right's 50-Year Plot to Control American Elections, as well as the national bestseller, Rat Effed, Why Your Vote Doesn't Count. Welcome to Background Briefing, David Daley.
1: Always a pleasure, Ian.
0: Well, thanks for joining us. And there's an article by Judge Michael Luttig at The New Republic, The Coming Crisis, The Final Battle for American Democracy, that's getting a lot of attention. And the subtitle is Forget November the 3rd, It's January the 3rd, when Donald Trump and his MAGA Republicans might bury our democracy once and for all. Here's how. So you have to precede this alarming article by Judge Luttig, who was on the short list to become a Supreme Court justice, with what Trump said on Thursday night at his second night of his Trump-a-loser, or whatever it was called, down in Dallas, where he rambled on forever. But in his speech last Thursday night, he called for his voters to cheat, to do anything that's possible to win the election in November. So if any other American president or any other American politician had ever said such a thing, he'd be run out of town. So what explains that, David?
1: It's a great question. And I take anything Judge Luttig says about the state of our democracy very seriously. Judge Luttig is one of the few principled conservative jurists who has stood up strongly against this president, this administration, and much of what this Supreme Court has done. Judge Luttig was, you know, the best man at John Roberts' wedding. He is wired deeply into the conservative legal network. And when he expresses a warning, we really should take it seriously. We really should take seriously everything that this president says. And I think you're right. The gross and ugly spectacle of Trumpapalooza or Trumpalooza, whatever it is we want to call it, would not be tolerated by any other American president, by almost any other American politician, right? And it speaks to the pass that so much of the media has been willing to give him over statements that would in the past have, you know, prompted days and days of a news cycle. It is very hard to find any coverage of what the president said about spurring his supporters to cheat and to win by any means necessary. And then the other piece of this, right, is that Trump has worked very hard to try to steal elections in the past. All we have to do is go back to January 6th of 2021. All we have to do is look at all of the cases that were filed, all of the litigation, everything that this president has said about having, you know, troops at polling places, everything he has done to make mail voting more difficult and to despite

0: disparage these the means by which Americans have been voting safely and fairly and freely now for, you know, many, many cycles. All you have to do is take a look at what he has said about voter fraud, which simply does not exist. The things that he has done to appoint conspiracy theorists important positions, the way that the MAGA movement has embedded itself inside election offices around the country that will be important for certifying elections, the way that they have seized ballots in Georgia, attempting to prove insanely discredited conspiracy theories about the 2020 elections, the way in which this president has said he regrets not doing more in 2020 to seize additional ballots. So we are completely correct to be alarmed and concerned about what could come. On the other hand, I think that there is much that we can look to optimistically here. And the easiest and the best way to defeat this will be overwhelmingly at the ballot box. If this election is not close, it cannot be stolen.
1: So let's play the clip of Trump on last Thursday night calling upon his MAGA devoted followers there, cheering him in this incoherent ramble that went on for over an hour. Let's hear what he actually says about urging his MAGA followers to cheat in the November election.
2: Please raise your right hand. I pledge to the greatest president in the history of the United States, that loves us so much he can't even breathe, that I will go out with my family, my friends. I'll do it anyway. I don't care if I'm registered or not. I'm going to try and cheat like hell like they do. There's never been bigger cheaters. I don't care. I am going to go out and I'm going to get my friends, my family, and we are going to vote on November 3rd, or we are going to vote before that.
1: And you've just heard it from the President of the United States saying something that no other president would ever say, making it clear what contempt he has for democracy and also his determination to steal the next election. So, David, what Judge Luttig is basically saying here is, that, quote, in these TNR, in the New Republic article, this is how the crisis would unfold. The precursor for the crisis will come sometime before noon on January the 3rd, when Speaker Johnson removes the current House clerk, Kevin McCumber, and replaces him with a person loyal to Johnson and House Republicans. And then the first moment of the constitutional crisis will come when sometime before the 120th Congress has been gaveled into session, the loyal temporary clerk refuses to list Democratic representatives elect on the clerk's roll of representatives elect that determines who may participate in organizing the new Congress. And then after January the 3rd, if congressional Republicans were to determine that a Democratic member-elect was elected because of fraudulent voting and refused to seat him or her, the determination would be scrutinized by the federal courts up to and including the Supreme Court. So that's a brief sketch of the conspiracy and the steps that would be taken. What do you make of it?
0: I take everything Judge Luttig says respectfully and seriously. But I think there's one important piece of the story here that we don't talk about often enough when we talk about Mike Johnson and Republicans trying to hold on to the House by non-electoral means, right? Mike Johnson and a rogue clerk coup. The U.S. House does not reconstitute itself automatically. The House, as it currently exists, ceases to exist at noon on January 3rd. Mike Johnson is no longer Speaker of the House. Republicans would not be in control. There is no Republican majority. There is no Democratic minority. It simply doesn't exist in that form any longer. And that is something that I think we need to be really aware of when we look at these possible scenarios under which Republicans could try to hold on to power. Now, if this is a 217-217 battle for the U.S. House and there is one seat left to decide, if this is like a Bush versus Gore scenario, right, it's 500 votes in one state and the winner wins the presidency, then that's going to head into the courts and all bets are off as far as what might potentially happen. If this is close, some of the things that we're talking about here, right, whether MAGA enthusiasts who've been placed into positions of authority in state election boards that or county election boards that certify elections, can they cause enough mischief? Can they throw enough sand in the gears? All of that will come into play. If this is a blue wave, if we're looking at 235 or 240 Democratic seats, as some polls suggest we might be looking at, they can't throw enough sand in the gears to slow down that process, especially after noon on January 3rd, when they are no longer in control of the U.S. House. So I think the things we need to be looking at really first is, you know, how big is the Democratic wave? You know, what is the cushion we are looking at? And that ought to, you know, guide how it is that we look at this lame duck period.
1: Well, what Judge Luttig says at the end of his article, The Coming Crisis, The Final Battle for American Democracy, he harks back to Abraham Lincoln, who urged the nation in 1863 to disenthrall itself from the bondage of the ruinous political dogmas of its time. Quote, "We must disenthrall ourselves, and then we shall save our country." And that's exactly what is needed here, right? Is that the Republicans have to disenthrall themselves from the MAGA cult.
0: I think that's exactly right. And when Lincoln says that in 1863, of course, there's a civil war going on. But I mean, 1839 and then again in 1862 are the two moments in which there have been questions like this about which party is in charge of the U.S. House. Those are the closest historical matches to what folks fear might happen. The really important difference, though, is that in 1839 and in 1862, there was real dispute over which party was going to be in charge. It was a question, you know, that was, you know, very close elections. And I'm not certain that we're going to have the same sort of, you know, 218, 216, you know, close election this time. But we are reminded in situations like this that it would only take, right, you know, 10 or 15 Republicans in the U.S. Senate to stand up and really put an end to all of this. And we should be really appreciative of everything Judge Luttig has done here, because he has truly been one of the few conservatives with actual consistent principles, with an actual love of democracy and a respect for the ballot box, who's been willing to stand up and take this president and these, you know, rogue justices as well on and to sound these warnings. And if we had, you know, 15 conservatives as principled as Judge Luttig in the U.S. Senate or in the U.S. House, we'd be looking at perhaps a party that was beginning to disenthrall itself.
1: Well, what you're saying, in effect, David, is that we need a lot more Mike Pences, right?
0: Well, you know, I mean, Mike Pence was under an awful lot of pressure to do the wrong thing on, you know, in the days leading up to January 6th. And it was Judge Luttig who he turned to for advice. And it was Pence and Luttig together who said that the Republican play to, you know, install alternate slates of electors was absolute nonsense, and, you know, out of bounds and unconstitutional. And the two of them together stood up to this. We saw what happened, though. Nevertheless, MAGA stormed the Capitol, tried to overturn the election results.
1: And hang Mike Pence.
0: They were unsuccessful. And they were unsuccessful in part on that day, and they were unsuccessful in part in the U.S. Supreme Court, because the election was not close. It was 7.5 million votes that separated Joe Biden and Donald Trump in the 2020 election. You know, had that election been like 2020, had it been 500 votes in one state, I don't know what this U.S. Supreme Court would have done. We have all seen how this court has put its thumb on the scale for the Republican Party time and time again. If you want to go all the way back to Bush versus Gore and then into Shelby County and all the Voting Rights Act cases and Citizens United, everything that we have seen in this term as they have made the president more like a king and given him unbelievable additional extra constitutional powers. But this court will be extremely reticent to go anywhere near theories like this if the results of the election are clear. And that is something that all of us can do by turning out, showing up, voting, and expressing our clear contempt of this president and this political party that hold our democracy in such contempt.
1: So, David, just in the last couple of minutes, let's talk about the warning from Judge Luttig in his article, The Coming Crisis, The Final Battle for American Democracy at the New Republic. He suggests that there's also a foreign policy element here. He says, it is not difficult to imagine the many possibilities, some of the most critical being entirely realistic. It would be the ideal moment for China to move against Taiwan, by way of military blockade, attack, and even invasion. It would also be a perfect moment for Vladimir Putin to complete his conquest of Ukraine. In other words, the world's greatest democracy is in complete disarray, and its government is paralyzed because of a second coup attempt by Donald Trump and the Republicans. It could have those kind of ramifications.
0: It absolutely could. I mean, if Republicans go down the kind of road that Judge Luttig identifies in his piece, if on January 3rd we effectively have no Congress at all, it is easy to imagine the kind of, you know, deep consequences that he is warning about. One could say that we have barely had a Congress that's been willing to stand up or deliberate just about anything over the course of the last couple of years. So, you know, if any of those horrible things had happened in the last couple of years, it is hard to imagine this current Congress coming up with a capable or serious response either. But a government that has been willfully paralyzed in the way Judge Luttig identifies, it would be a prime moment for any bad actor around the world to take a look at America and say that there is no leadership and there is pure chaos and this is our moment to stand up and take whatever it is we would like.
1: David Daly, I thank you very much for joining us here today.
0: Anytime at all, Ian. Thank you.
1: And again, I've been speaking with David Daly, the author of Anti-Democratic, Inside the Right's 50-Year Plot to Control American Elections, as well as the national bestseller Rat Eft, Why Your Vote Doesn't Count, which has been credited for kickstarting the national movement to reform redistricting. And he is a senior fellow at FairVote and was the former editor-in-chief of Salon. We're going to take a brief station break. We're back looking into what can be done to prevent a race to the bottom with China over AI, and Trump's rejection of concerns from AI leaders who want to slow down development.

0: Welcome back. I'm Ian Masters, and this is Background Briefing, available 24/7 at backgroundbriefing.org. And joining us now is Yacho Wang, a journalist and fellow at the University of Pennsylvania's Penn Project on the future of U.S.-China relations. Previously, she was the research director for China, Hong Kong, and Taiwan at Freedom House and the senior China researcher at Human Rights Watch, and has also worked on press freedom issues for the Committee to Protect Journalists. And she has an article at Project Syndicate, America's Un-American AI Companies. Welcome to Background Briefing, Yacho Wang.
1: Thank you so much for having me.
0: Well, thanks for joining us. And today, in response to calls from the top AI leaders in this country to slow things down, President Trump has said today the only control or guardrails that AI needs is a caps strong and smart high IQ president. And the USA has that in spades. The Trump administration has stopped AI people from doing bad or potentially bad things like Dario Anthropic, who is now pretending to be a perfect little angel, and will continue to do so. So, Yacho, what's he talking about there? Because I don't know that there are any restraints, are there?
1: I don't know what he's talking about. When I hear that, you know, the way to save us from AI's catastrophic risks is for having a genius president, it's such an embarrassment. Anyway, but that's Trump. As far as I know, there has been discussions between the White House and the AI companies, but there has not been obvious, you know, legislations or, you know, talks of specific legislations coming out. So, you know, I don't know what Trump is talking about either.
0: Well, all of the AI chiefs, including the chairman of Google DeepMind, Elon Musk again, who's been skeptical and even talked about it being a psyop, he's changed his tune, and so has Sam Altman. And, of course, we know the head of Anthropic published this long essay calling for things to be slowed down. So Trump went on to say, quote, "There is a sick conspiracy going on against AI and data centers, and the only one that is happy about it is China. Whoever wins, AI wins. We are leading China and all others, and we will continue to do so. Conspiracy theorists, treasonous traitors, and leakers, beware." So this is pretty much the opposite of what the tech leaders are telling us, right? So, again, I know it's difficult to understand what Trump is doing and saying, but I recall, Yacho, a long time back, or several years back, Vladimir Putin saying, "Whoever controls AI controls the battlefield," which is, given what's going on in Ukraine, is an alarming thought. So, is this already a military competition?
1: Well, I think, first of all, you know, the companies for the Anthropic or OpenAI, they said, you know, they want to slow down AI. They can slow down their companies. They have agents that they can just slow down rather than, you know, go publish an article saying, you know, we need to work with the government to slow down. They can just do it themselves. To me, it's more a posture than, you know, really, you know, do something to reduce the risks. And then, you know, I don't know what's their conversations between the companies in America, the American government. So I don't know, you know, whether there's any real, you know, will or any actions to address the issue. And I mean, a lot of companies, you know, the executives, the companies say, you know, if you regulate too much, then we'll lose the competition with China. And this has always been one of their, you know, rhetoric, saying, you know, we need one of the reasons they cite for less regulation. So there, you know, there have been a lot of contradicting messages, and there has been a lot of posturing, but I don't think either the American government or the companies, they're, you know, really wanted to have the companies regulated.
0: But you are right in your article at Project Syndicate, America's Un-American AI Companies, that the U.S. won't beat China in a race to the bottom because China's political system is better equipped for it. And if America tries to compete by giving its own companies more secrecy, more impunity, and more power over citizens' lives, it is already lost. So that's what worries me, Acho, is that we have a president who doesn't believe in democracy. And what you're saying is that democracy is the answer, and democratic institutions and democratic freedoms are the answer.
1: Yes, because you cannot compete with China by being, you know, a company that can amass more data, because there's no regulations, there's no limits in terms of what a Chinese company can amass, because, you know, there's no restrictions. If the government, you know, wants a company to amass as much data as it can to build a powerful AI system, the company can certainly can. There's no rule of law. There's no, you know, checks and balance. There's no, you know, citizens can't, you know, sue the company that is backed by Chinese government saying, you know, you're taking my data without my consent. There's no such, you know, restrictions. So if, you know, America wants to compete China in that way, America will lose, because, you know, despite all this Trump's authoritarian tactics, America is still a democracy. There are still, you know, restrictions. There are still the court. There are still the civil society, the free press. So there are still, you know, constraints on what a company or a government can do.
0: Well, one of the more depressing things about China's censorship was recently we all saw the terrible tragedy in Nepal on the China Nepal border, or the Tibet-Nepal border, where this massive wall of water swept away the border post there. And it looked like it was like 200 feet high, and you could see all the people down below like little ants. And it's an extraordinary video. Nobody in China saw that video. So what kind of AI are we talking about, where huge pieces of reality are denied people?
1: Exactly. You know, we don't want American companies to become like that. We don't want to empower American companies to be able, you know, to censor or information that is beneficial to the public. So in order to, you know, to contain these companies, we will need regulations so they don't become, you know, Chinese companies that are not subject to rules and not become, like, you know, companies that become tools of the government to censor the people.
0: And you write that rather than trust democratic processes, their executives and investors, meaning the tech bros, are now spending heavily to defeat politicians who might regulate them, despite proclaiming that they stand for democratic AI against China's autocratic model. They seem increasingly willing to bargain directly with political leaders rather than submit to rules established through open institutions. Now, just a few days ago, or last week, the New York Times ran a story that the top spenders in this current election, $1.2 billion is being spent by the tech bros from Silicon Valley, most of whom are heavily invested in crypto and AI, you know, starting with Andreessen, and you've got Musk, who's going to probably spend more than anybody else. He bought the victory for the Republicans in the 2024 election with $300 million, and he's probably going to try and do the same now. So that speaks volume, doesn't it? That isn't it? You know, and these data centers that the public oppose, they're largely for crypto as well as AI. And as far as I can tell, crypto doesn't make any sense. Why in God's name do you have to spend real money on fake money? I don't see this ever ending in anything but a catastrophe for investors and a win for people like Donald Trump's kids and Witkoff's kids with World Liberty Financial.
1: I feel like the tech bros are acting like, you know, tech bros in China, and like other business. You know, they wanted to circumvent the democratic process. They wanted to directly, you know, negotiate the leaders in the administration to, you know, gain benefits to their companies. But there's a danger in that, because, you know, I study China. You know, the companies and the business, the billionaires, they're, you know, in good relationship with the government at the time. So they get a lot of, you know, favor from the government. They build their business. And but they one day they can suddenly fall when they are, you know, out of favor of the government. There are people, you know, who are billionaires and huge celebrities in China, but then they run afoul with the government. Then, you know, they end up in jail because, you know, the government doesn't like them anymore for whatever reasons. So, you know, tech billionaires in America need to understand that a democratic process, democratic oversight, rule of law, transparency, accountability, all of those things, in the end of the day, are good for them.
0: Right, but Yasha, what's the difference between China controlling the politics, whereas in America the tech bros are trying to buy the politicians? So I guess the Chinese are ahead of the Americans in that regard, but still, the idea that China owns and controls its own politics, whereas in the United States the tech bros are buying our politics is not very comforting.
1: Right. But I think in a sense, you know, the tech bros and the leaders in the government, they're in some sort of like their little club deciding the fate of the people. I think in that sense, there are similarities. Yes, in China, the government is definitely more powerful than the companies. And, you know, in America, the companies wants to control the government.
0: Right. So obviously the public is starting to get aware of the dangers of AI. And recently we learned from the young researcher at Anthropic who suggested that AI could end civilization or end us all within a decade. That certainly got people's attention. What can we do with this knowledge, Yashu? What can we and should we do with the knowledge we have so far?
1: Well, right now, you and I are discussing. I think we're contributing to raise the alarm of the issue. And, you know, so that's what a part of like what the public can do. I think there are a lot of like, you know, public anger that it will be channeled into the democratic process through election, you know, through public hearing. So the public, the difference between China and the US is that in the US, the public does have a lot of power. They can elect the politicians that, you know, specifically express and propose legislations to regulate AI. And then their journalists can cover AI companies' bad behavior, you know. So there are still, you know, avenues to seek, you know, accountability from the companies. And I think that is very different from China.
0: So, what do you make of the congressional bill to have a kill switch for AI? To my mind, if you have to have a kill switch, it almost seems like you're already lost the battle. But what do you think of that proposal?
1: Well, I don't know. I'm not a tech person, so I don't know, you know, exactly how that will work. But at least, you know, there have been some discussions. And I just hope this discussion will include, you know, different actors who represent different interests in the American public. And the debate and discussions will be carried out in a transparent way. And that, you know, whatever legislation will come up will be a, you know, the consensus that take into account of different interests in American society, rather than, you know, just a bunch of rich tech bros and some government officials making decisions for the rest of America.
0: But what does Trump mean when he says we have to win? And what does Putin mean when he says we win? What are you winning in the at the end of the day?
1: Well, I think first of all, winning for themselves, their ambitions. I mean, in terms of what Trump's ambition, I have no idea. So I think to those people, you know, what does winning mean for themselves? Their own ego? Definitely not for America, the interest of the American population or the interest of the Russian population in that matter.
0: Right, but it suggests that the winner gets to control AI, and I'm just wondering if that's possible.
1: I mean, who is the winner? Like, who is controlling it? The American public, American companies? I don't think it's the American public. The American public doesn't want the AI companies to be out of control. So, like, win, like, yes, America to win, but what is exactly America? what does America entails? It's just the tech companies, so they can amass as much money as they can.
0: So, just in closing, then, what's your sense of what would be useful in legislation or possible legislation?
1: I mean, as I said, I'm not a tech person, and I just want this, whatever we come out, eventually the legislation will represent a consensus of that take into account of the different interests of the American public, that whatever come out is not just the the interests of the people who can pay to lobby the government, or people who are just wanting to make money from it.
0: Well, Yachiao Wang, I thank you very much for joining us here today.
1: Thank you for having me.
0: Going to take a brief station break and back look into Putin's determination to continue the war against Ukraine as Russia improves its offensive capabilities in the sense that although it cannot conquer Ukraine, it can certainly destroy it.

0: Welcome back. I'm Ian Masters, and this is Background Briefing, available 24/7 at backgroundbriefing.org. And joining us now is Michael Kimmage, director of the Kennan Institute, who is a professor of history and department chair at the Catholic University of America. And from 2014 to 2017, he served on the Secretary of State's policy planning staff at the United States Department of State, where he held the Russia-Ukraine portfolio. He's the author of The Abandonment of the West, The History of an Idea in American Foreign Policy, and Collisions, The War in Ukraine, and The Origins of the New Global Instability. And he has an article at Foreign Affairs, Putin Will Not Yield, Pressure and Pain Won't Sap Russia's Resolve in Ukraine. Welcome to Background Briefing, Michael Kimmage.
1: Great to be back with you, Ian.
0: Well, thanks for joining us. And it's a little surreal to have President Trump blaming Zelensky for the price of gas and diesel. And on top of that, Jared Kushner more or less blames Ukraine for the failure of the peace talks, saying that Ukraine won't give up territory. So my understanding is that when the CIA director Ratcliffe went to Moscow, he was carrying a proposal from Trump, among other things. But Trump was proposing that he host peace talks between Putin and Zelensky. And Putin has no interest in that because he's not going to share the stage with Zelensky, who he considers to be inferior and irrelevant. So what's going on with this Trump family and their efforts to bring about peace, which appear to be entirely on Putin's terms, not to mention the fact that we're learning today that Donald Jr.'s recent wedding was paid for by a Russian oligarch close to Putin?
1: Well, taking a step back, I think that the Trump peace efforts, and Trump did campaign on ending the war in 24 hours and bringing peace to Ukraine, have not gone anywhere now for about 18 months, if not longer. And so there have been, I wouldn't say quite countless, but there have been many overtures, including a summit in August of 2025 between Presidents Trump and Putin, and nothing has come of it. So in some respects, the U.S. position is just perplexing. You know, it's limited the aid that it provides to Ukraine. It's wrecked the transatlantic relationship. And at the same time, it wants to be the number one diplomatic negotiating partner and vehicle in negotiations to end the war. And at the same time, the Trump administration refuses to put additional pressure on Russia to end the war. So the Trump administration is taking the tools of diplomacy out of its hands and yet putting itself center stage with diplomacy. And all one can say is that the results sort of speak for themselves and are highly unlikely to succeed.
0: But there's also the military dimension, where Russia, Iran, China, and North Korea share military know-how and innovations from the war on Ukraine. But the opposite is true with the United States, where the innovations coming from Ukraine, particularly in drone warfare, recently there was an effort by the U.S. Army to work with the Ukrainians, with Dan Driscoll, the Secretary of the Army, as the point man. And then Hegseth shut down that whole program. And they desperately need, the U.S. military needs anti-drone technology because of what's going on in the war on Iran, with them firing drones at U.S. bases, etc., in the Persian Gulf. So it's totally perplexing to think that while the Russians, the Chinese, the North Koreans, and the Iranians all work together on military technology and innovating from the war in Ukraine, all the innovations on the part of the Ukrainians are being ignored here now by Hegseth and Department of Defense.
1: Yeah, I think your description, I think there's a lot to it, but I think it's maybe a bit more categorical than the description I would give. I mean, I think that there is a fair amount of coordination between the U.S. military and the Ukrainian military, and probably more coordination than we know between the intelligence services of Ukraine and U.S. intelligence services. In that sense, Ratcliffe, I think, is much more solicitous of Ukrainians and what he can learn from them than Secretary of Defense Hegseth is. And I think on the private sector level, not only is the U.S. private sector contributing to the war effort in Ukraine, but it's also learning from it. So I think you may well be right about Secretary of Defense Hegseth, that he thought he could do it all on his own with the war in Iran, and the U.S. is a superpower and Ukraine is not, so there's nothing to learn. And that clearly was to his detriment. But I think on a level below or sort of elsewhere in the U.S. government, the story is a bit more complicated. But, you know, I'll take your point, Ian, and say that it does not seem that the United States has done a great job of learning both the strategic and tactical lessons of the war in Ukraine as it shifted from an artillery war to a drone war. And, you know, whether China and North Korea and Iran have exactly learned those lessons, I wouldn't be able to say. But you're certainly right that there's a transmission of knowledge, materiel, and also, as one understands, of targeting, right, that China has assisted and Russia has assisted Iran in its targeting of U.S. military assets in the Middle East. So there are, you know, these two sides in the world, and they're both present in the war in Ukraine, and they do seem to be, as you suggest, learning different lessons from it.
0: And President Trump has said that neither Xi or Putin are doing anything but being helpful in the U.S.-Israeli war on Iran. So that's absolutely perplexing. But in terms of what U.S. private companies are doing, of course, the former CEO of Google, Eric Schmidt, has mm-hmm. a company called Merops, and he's been working with the Ukrainians. And to some extent, his anti-drone technology has been used by the U.S. military, both on NATO's eastern flank and also in the Persian Gulf. But they're playing catch-up to the Russian Garand 5, which costs about $100,000 each. It has a Chinese small jet engine, which is about $45,000. And my understanding is from a recent discussion that Eric Schmidt had with Richard Engel on an Apple podcast that the Russians are going to field about 80,000 of these Garand 5s. They're already hitting Ukraine mercilessly, and they recently hit the SBU headquarters, the intelligence headquarters, and literally the drone went through the window and blew up the office of the head of the SBU. So my sense is that Putin is developing an arsenal fast, and that Ukraine has normally been ahead of the curve, is actually behind the curve in this regard. And while Putin cannot conquer Ukraine, he's sure as hell going to destroy it, or try to.
1: Well, it's hard to dispute certainly the last part of what you say, that Putin's intent is, if he cannot conquer Ukraine, to destroy it. I think that that's absolutely correct, or perhaps in his way of putting it, that the cost for supporting Ukraine has to become impossibly high. The issue here is not so much the U.S., which has largely withdrawn financial support for the war, but Europe, that he wants to make Ukraine as expensive as possible, as dysfunctional as possible, so that Europe, in the midst of its various populist revolutions or shifts, is going to change gears and rethink its policy toward Ukraine. My suspicion is that Putin will be wrong about that, but that's what he's trying to do. But I would, again, I guess, caution against very categorical judgments at the moment of where things stand, because the war has really seesawed continuously since the invasion of the 24th of February 2022. The Russians had the advantage for the first couple of months, but then they got bogged down. Ukraine had a very successful counteroffensive in the fall of 2022. In 2023, Ukraine's counteroffensive petered out, and Russia was sort of on the march for the last 6 months. Ukraine has been the country that's been in the lead with deep strikes in Russia, disrupting Russian commerce and oil and gas refining and transmission and all of that. And now over the last couple of weeks, Russia has seemed to have regained the upper hand. But I wouldn't conclude from that Russia's going to have the upper hand indefinitely. It's a cat and mouse game, this war. And sometimes it's the Russians who are the cat, and sometimes it's the Ukrainians. But in the spring, we could see another iteration of the war where Ukraine has the upper hand, not impossible.
0: But my understanding is that these glide bombs that the Russians use, which is essentially a big bomb with wings that they drop from an aircraft, they're devastating because they're very accurate. And you've got this vast no man's land where the Ukrainians are dug in and the Russians are dug in. And above them, there are drones from both sides. And if you pop your head up from your hole, in about 3 minutes, you get killed. But meanwhile, the Russians are really pounding the Ukrainian lines with these glide bombs that may not necessarily hit the hole that the Ukrainian soldiers are hiding in, but the shock waves are apparently pretty intense. So not only are these jet-powered drones hitting civilian infrastructure and the missiles that Ukrainians don't have, the interceptors, the Patriot interceptors, so they're causing massive damage to the Ukrainian civilian infrastructure, but do you think that the Russians could pound the Ukrainian lines to the point where, with along with the 50,000 North Korean troops and the others that they've called up, could they make a breakthrough?
1: I think, to me, and these are not matters in which I'm particularly expert, but to me, the concern is a bit less the status of the front line, the enormous front line that extends, you know, from Crimea up to Kharkiv up north. I think it's less Ukrainians sort of falling back and allowing that line to break. But the more immediate concern is just what's going to happen to Ukraine this winter. And so, you know, either Russia has a new capacity or, according to the Russians, they've sort of taken the gloves off after the Ukrainian deep strikes in the summer. And you've seen Russians now targeting trains in Ukraine, gas stations. Everybody is worried about a mass casualty event that could follow from attacks on water supply. You know, there are just the ways that cities function in a kind of basic sense. And if you undermine that infrastructure, then you either have millions of refugees or, you know, very, very severe loss of life. And we're looking at that in the winter to come. And Russia's intent, of course, is to break the back of Ukraine and to get Ukraine to hand it at the negotiating table what Ukraine is not going to give Russia on the battlefield. I do think it's a losing proposition for Russia over time. Of course, it's easy for me to say in Washington, not undergoing the hardships that Ukrainian citizens are undergoing. But here I would just, you know, emphasize the history of aerial bombardment in warfare, which does wreak havoc and cause devastation, but tends not to get the strategic results that the bombers would wish for. And here the Allied bombing of Germany in 1944, 1945 is paradigmatic. The bombing campaign of the Allies actually pushed German civilians to support Hitler in the end phase of the Second World War. And if it hadn't been accompanied by a conventional military effort to take Berlin, the war wouldn't have been won. And I think I would want to bear that in mind with Ukraine as well. The havoc that Russia is causing is not necessarily a path to victory.
0: So as Russia escalates the war on Ukraine and Putin increases his consolidation of a garrison state under his complete control, and the Trump family refuses to use any U.S. leverage. And, you know, they always go to Moscow first, and for the first time, they even went to Ukraine, to Kyiv just recently. So I don't hold out any hope that anything will happen in the diplomatic front. What could happen then? Who could step up and help the Ukrainians? I mean, clearly the Europeans have to know what's going on, and certainly the Poles seem to know how dangerous and serious the situation is. But is there any possibility of European boots on the ground to match Russia's deployment of North Korean boots on the ground?
1: I don't think so, because Europeans live in fear that the war is going to spread directly to them. Now, Russia is bringing the war to Europeans in the form of sabotage. We've seen efforts recently at the Leipzig airport, and there's been a clear uptick in the use of sabotage as a tactic to intimidate and to sow fear in Europe. And of course, Europeans have political constraints of their own. We've just seen an election in a region of Germany that's pushed in the kind of anti-war direction, although it wasn't an election that was explicitly about the war. And so Germany has to deal with that constraint. We have an election upcoming in France where the far right could win, and that would be a sea change in the war, because it might mean that France, you know, sort of starts to wind back its commitment to Europe and to NATO and to Ukraine simultaneously. And there's just no appetite for joining the fight on the part of Europe, and there's an enormous amount of fear. But you're right, Ian, that the stakes of this war are existential in many respects. Maybe not for Portugal, but surely for Latvia, Estonia, Lithuania, and Poland. And I don't think that either of those four countries, the three Baltic republics plus Poland, is going to stand by passively and watch Ukraine
2: be defeated. So the point is that there's probably a threshold where if defeat begins to look imminent, you might see those four countries just jump directly into the war. Not because they really want to be a part of it, but because they see fighting the war in Ukraine as a way of preventing the war from spreading to Poland and the Baltic Republic. So I don't think Germany, France, or UK, the three major European military powers, are going to enter the war anytime soon. But everyone is getting dragged a bit closer to that. So instead of the war winding down, which was the expectation of some in 2026, it's heating up. And there's no power out there, not the Chinese, not the US, not the European Union, not some alien space invaders. There's no power out there that's able to control the escalation. So it just goes on and on.
0: But your article at Foreign Affairs, Michael, Putin Will Not Yield, makes it clear that Western analysts should dispel of their illusions about some coup against Putin, that he's solidly in control, and that the Russian people essentially support this war, even though it's coming home to them a little bit with the price of gas and diesel and their version of Amazon's warehouses being hit, etc., and their oil refineries, etc. So, I mean, that's bad news for those wishful thinkers who hope that there's a coup against Putin in the wings.
2: Right. I think that we need to face up to this reality. And of course, as you well know from your line of work, Ian, take predictions with a grain of salt, because many of them turn out to be wrong. And this one certainly could turn out to be wrong, that Putin is secure in his power at the moment. But even beyond that, as Maria Lippmann and I argue in the piece, that there's a degree, if not of popular legitimacy, then a kind of coerced legitimacy that Putin's war has in Russia. And we need to do at least take certain data points into consideration. So there's no anti-war movement in Russia, zero. There are a few anti-war statements that figures have made, or questioning of the war statements in the last couple of months, but there's no anti-war movement. There are no political parties in Russia, none. There are a few that have the name of political parties, but they're all controlled by the Kremlin. There is no independent oligarchical power in Russia. Yes, there are oligarchs, but they're firmly in Putin's pocket. And Putin commands all of the repressive powers of the state, as well as the other powers of the state, the powers to reward and to ingratiate. And Putin also has the infrastructure to shape and mold public opinion, whether that's schooling or media or other tools that Putin has to get Russians, if not to think a certain way, then at least publicly not to buck the trend of what the Kremlin wants. Those are awesome powers. And to be in a situation where you face no political rivals, no political parties, and no political opposition is a very comfortable place to be. Now, there's a more complicated part of the argument, or a more complicated part of the discussion to be had, which is, how is the war going for Russia? What kinds of benefits is it bringing to Russia? And there I would say it's going poorly, and it's bringing very few benefits to Russia. And that matters, and that will matter over the long term. But the idea that Putin is facing some kind of upheaval or, revolution or, regime change or even serious political difficulties, that to me seems improbable. And so I do think that we have to conclude from that, as we say in the last sentence of the article, Russia and Putin both are in it for the long haul. And that means years, if not decades. And even if the war in Ukraine comes to an end, the confrontation with Europe is not. So Europe needs to face, and I would hope that the United States would face this truth together with Europe, that it's struggling with a generational problem.
0: Michael Kimmich, I thank you very much for joining us here today.
2: Ian, thank you very much. Always a pleasure to be with you.
0: And this has been Background Briefing. I'm Ian Masters, and I'd like to thank producers Graham Fitzgibbon, Anna Leia, Asher Price, and Luke Susswood. 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

KPFA co-presents author and sports writer Dave Zirin in conversation with KPFA's Davey D for the release of his new book, The People's Historian, The Outsized Life of Howard Zinn. 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

0: From WPFW News in Washington, I'm Sue Goodwin with these Pacifica News headlines. The Trump administration is moving to eliminate federal limits on carbon emissions from coal and natural gas power plants, reversing one of President Joe Biden's policies. WPFW's Noah Portner has more.
1: EPA Administrator Lee Zeldin is expected to announce the rollback today at a G20 energy meeting in Houston, Texas. The Biden-era rules were designed to force existing coal plants and new gas plants to sharply reduce their greenhouse gas emissions or face closure for costly pollution. The power sector produces nearly a quarter of U.S. greenhouse gas emissions, with the Biden administration estimating that its rules could prevent about 1 billion metric tons of carbon emissions by 2047. The Trump administration argues that the regulations are too expensive, especially as electricity demand grows to power AI data centers. While AI's need for energy is well known, eliminating the limits will accelerate climate change, something the EPA was meant to guard against. From Pacifica News, I'm Noah Portner.
0: In more news, New York City Mayor Zohran Mamdani is leading a federal lawsuit to block the Trump administration's new public charge rule. The rule, which is set to go into effect on

0: universal school meal programs. In other news, President Trump is dismissing growing warnings about the dangers of artificial intelligence, calling concerns over the technology a hoax and a sick conspiracy. Here again is WPFW's Noah Portner.
1: President Trump says that the United States already has the tools to keep AI companies safe and argues that the country cannot afford to slow AI development while China races to catch up. Trump says the only safeguard needed is a, quote, strong and smart, end quote, president. But some of the industry's most prominent leaders are now warning about pace and the need for restrictions. Anthropic CEO Dario Amade has called for companies to slow the development of increasingly powerful AI systems. He has been joined by OpenAI CEO Sam Altman and Google DeepMind CEO Demis Hassabis in calling for stronger safety measures. These warnings follow recent incidents involving AI systems acting with greater autonomy, including hacking attempts that concern AI experts. There is even the concern that AI will eventually replicate itself. The companies are not calling for an end to AI development, but for safeguards and lawful regulations. This is a particularly astonishing moment, as AI researchers and CEOs are the people who stand to gain the most from lucrative AI advancement. Yet even they are warning that their technology threatens to upend everything from employment to warfare. From Pacifica News, I'm Noah Portner.

0: 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Hard Knock Radio coming at you, bringing the noise. 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
4: You know you're dealing with the black terror, flesh Darth Vader. Only bite my tongue when I rock the crossfader. This is the grand verbalizer, funkin' lesson, Brother J of the X-Clan. 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
5: Davey D, Hard Knock Radio, hanging out with you this afternoon. I want to talk to two people who are on the front line dealing with a number of issues, but the one that we want to talk about today involves the bill H.R. 4795. It's one that is designed, according to many people, to stifle autonomy at universities, probably be a ruse to crack down on speech, how people want to protest. In particular, it's looking at universities who allow students or themselves to pursue boycotts or divestment related to Israel. Joining us are two people, Zahra Rabillo, who's no stranger to our airwaves. She's with CARE. And we also have Sabia Ahmad, a staff attorney with Palestine Legal. So welcome to the show. And I guess I'll start off with you, Sabia. Let's talk a little bit about this bill. It's something that I think people who are in movement spaces are very much aware of 4795, but I think the average person is clueless as to what this means, and I think when they find out, they may be a bit concerned. But I'll start off with you on this.
6: Sure, and good morning. So H.R. 4795, it's a bill that just recently passed the House in Congress. It says that universities, so, you know, college, universities, they must not engage in what they call a non-expressive commercial boycott of a major strategic partner.

0: And when they say major strategic partner, they specifically are talking about Israel. So they don't want universities to engage in any kind of boycott of Israel. And that means that, they can't engage in, there's a lot of these campaigns that we've been seeing all around different campuses where students are calling on their universities to divest from Israel because of their human rights abuses and to divest from companies that are complicit in those abuses. And so what this bill is trying to do is saying that, despite these campaigns that students might be having on these campuses, these universities can't do anything about it. And if they do choose to divest or to boycott, then they will face consequences, meaning they will risk their federal funding just for boycotting. And in addition to that, they need to certify that none of their faculty and students can be prohibited from engaging in, exchange programs, academic programs with the state of Israel. So this is, again, a bill right now. It passed the House, and it's yet to pass the Senate. So it's not yet a law, but that is what is that's what this bill is all about.
1: Before I bring in the horror, let me ask you this. I've been to universities who have said we will not travel to particular states here in the U.S. because of restrictions around abortion. I know there are a couple of universities that I know of that refused to go to states because they had what we perceive as anti-discrimination laws against the LGBT community. So this is not an unusual step for universities to take, especially when it feels like it is a way to not offend and to undermine the agency of particular demographics on campus. This to me seems like an overreach. We already do these types of boycotts, which I feel are appropriate when you see fit. And just for the record, you have universities and conservative places that say, I don't think we should go to California or we shouldn't go to New York because they don't uphold values that we hold dear. How is it that Israel has this particular status that nobody else seems to be able to have? So I'll jump in and have you look at that, Zahra.
2: Good morning, Davey. Why start with a question that I can't help but laugh. Why Israel has special status? I don't think there's an answer I could give you that wouldn't get me in trouble, but it's the question we're always asking, right? Why does Israel have special status? What we've seen repeatedly is that universities, corporations, and our elected officials give priority to Israel, write a blank check for weapons in when a genocide is ongoing, silence speech only when it's critical of Israel, take foreign contributions only when it's Israel, right? And so there are many theories about why. Yeah, Davey, I don't know what to tell you, but I'm going to get in trouble if I say that Israel has a unique hold on our political system, but it does. And now
1: That's
2: it's
1: what it appears to be, because we have no problem withholding our services, our funds, taxpayer funds, by the way, if there's investment in a particular country or product, it's our money. Especially if you're talking about public universities, oftentimes. So if we wake up tomorrow and say, I'm not really feeling the human rights abuses that we're hearing about in North Korea or China or, a country in South America,
2: or
1: maybe Venezuela,
2: Florida, right? Like
1: right?
2: there to the example you gave earlier, there are instances where universities and even entire state governments have said, we will not travel to this state or that state because of the abortion laws in those states or because of how trans individuals are treated in those states. And so we're allowed to boycott other United States, but not our 51st state. Apartheid Israel.
1: Wow, the 51st state. Seems like we're headed in the direction where they want to, or might as well just be an official part of this country. I mean, with the merging reverse, of militaries, right? And the whole nine.
2: Or the reverse. I realized as I joked about it, I was like, wait a second. Are they our 51st state or are we their second province? I don't know.
1: Something to think about. Sabia, what would you add to this? Do you want to take a shot at that question? Maybe give some additional information that we may overlook. Again, I think all three of us kind of have an understanding, but there are people listening, and especially in other states where we're broadcasted, that don't really have, they're not up to speed in the same way. It may have a totally different understanding. There are campaigns, as we speak, where they have people who look like me, where, you know, African-American people who look like you, that are carrying the water and touting the virtues of Israel. Some of them are elected officials. You know, there's a campaign to sanitize the image and uplift Hakeem Jeffries, who is the minority speaker of the House. I don't know what shows up on your feeds, but on many black people's feeds, it's all about Hakeem with black women saying, you know, he needs to be defended and uplifted. Now, I know these are bought and paid for campaigns, but those are there. And if people don't understand that, they're seeing this and they're going, well, what's wrong? What's the problem? There's also a campaign to remind black folks in particular of the long history that, you know, Jewish folks have had with black folks in the civil rights struggle. So that is something that then gets translated into we should have support for Israel. And then lastly, a lot of people are being offered free trips to go over and see for themselves. So if you have any objection, inevitably somebody's going, hey, I will pay for a trip. You can go and see for yourself and come back and understand that what we are hearing about human rights abuses are exaggerated. Those are the real life campaigns that a lot of people are getting as we speak.
0: Yeah, you know, I think when we talk about this special focus that the government, Congress, and in this instance, seems to have on Israel, I think we also need to look at this bill as part of a larger trend to target speech that criticizes Israel. And we've seen this all over. I mean, for the last many years, but especially in the last 3 years since the start of Israel's genocide. So, you know, we, Pal Legal, we track these sorts of, Palestine Legal, we track these sorts of trends that target speech that criticizes Israel. So last year, we put out a report earlier this year about our 2025 request for legal support that came in, right? And in that year, we tracked 1,131 requests for legal support related to people or organizations, their Palestine activism. And about half of those, or more than half of those, were at universities or were campus related. And so, you know, universities have been a battleground for our First Amendment rights. And we've seen that, you know, it's been all over the media these last 3 years, especially. The Trump administration has been investigating universities over frivolous allegations of anti-Semitism. You know, these allegations include students had, you know, encampments or were calling for divestment from Israeli apartheid, or they were holding rallies on their campus in support of Palestine. All of these things have been used as examples of how anti-Semitism is running rampant on college campuses. And so this conflation of criticizing Israel with anti-Semitism, that is also, that's being used to silence speech critical of Israel. And this bill, HR 4795, is just another, it's another tactic in that long line of trends that we've been seeing over the last several years.
1: To both of you, the B and Zahara, are students themselves being directly tracked, held up as examples in terms of being punished, expelled for advocating and pushing for divestment or boycotts of Israel? I mean, we know that the universities are being punished with funding being withheld, but how are students who hold a sentiment like this being treated at these universities?
0: I can just answer that, I guess, which is that, yes, we've seen universities being targeted, as I've mentioned, and as you just mentioned, Davey. But within the universities, I mean, students have been on the front lines of this activism for Palestine on their campuses, and they are taking the brunt of the heat when it comes to, you know, facing consequences, getting suspended, just being dragged into disciplinary proceedings over saying things like "from the river to the sea" or "free Palestine." This is happening in campuses all over the country. These students are the ones who are facing consequences. And so, you know, yes, I think it's definitely the students. A lot of times in the media, we talk about it as the universities that are doing this, but the universities are the ones who have been succumbing to Trump's demands, and they've been succumbing to this pressure and enacting policies that silence their students even further. You know, we've seen just there in the Bay Area, Berkeley, entered into a settlement agreement recently with the Brandeis Center, which is a, you know, a Zionist lawfare organization. And as part of that agreement, they are now going to, you know, consider the definition that conflates anti-Semitism with anti-Zionism when disciplining their own students. So these universities are succumbing to this pressure, and the students are the ones who have to face consequences for that.
1: Anything that you want to add to that, Dara?
2: Yeah. So first, thank you, Sabia, for your prior notation about the weaponization of anti-Semitism to chill anti-Zionist speech. And so for listeners and viewers who may have been like, what is Zahra worried about getting in trouble about earlier? It's like, it's that if we say pro-Israel voices and influence are outsized in our government and in the halls of Congress, many of us have repeatedly experienced the smear of being labeled anti-Semitic when we are very clear. Anti-Semitism is wrong, full stop. Anti-Zionism is not the same thing. And as Americans, we pride ourselves on our freedom to criticize governments, our own and others. It seems that right is limited when the issue is Israel. The question of the chilling effect on students and how students are being targeted. Sabia, I was so glad you went first. Palestine Legal has been on the front lines of responding to assisting and protecting students who are grappling with these issues. And so one of the things I was looking at is that your data, I think, indicates a 300% increase in 2025 in terms of the number of intakes from that have been received. And what I always think about with those numbers, your data says a 300% increase. Ours, more broadly looking at anti-Muslim sentiment, says that we are in the worst moment now than we've been in post 9/11, right? And we try to distinguish between anti-Palestinian racism and Islamophobia, but oftentimes there's an overlap. All this to say, that's who picks up the phone and calls us, right? That's who picks up the phone and calls Palestine Legal. And so the numbers are really high right now. But there are so many microaggressions, and in fact, just direct aggressions that don't ever get reported. Using UC Berkeley as an example, they entered into the settlement. There have been repeat complaints from students and faculty who are saying, hey, we're being targeted because we're pro-Palestine. But every time we talk to anyone who calls us from any of these institutions, we learn about so many other people who didn't call us. The professor who said the thing, the administrator who made a reservation difficult, the complicated requirements to host an event. And David, that's just what's happening through the campus itself. So many of these students are also grappling with groups like Canary Mission that dox them, that call future employers and graduate school admissions offices, right? Or professors who maybe are smart enough not to retaliate on campus, but will write an anti-Palestine op-ed in a mainstream news site, right? Targeting their students. I can't remember his name, but there was a professor at UC Berkeley who in the immediate early days of the genocide wrote an op-ed in the Wall Street Journal, effectively advocating that future employers not hire his pro-Palestine students. And so this like targeting is happening on campus and off campus. And students, as Sabia said, are really on the front lines and bearing the brunt of the initial attacks.
1: Right now, we're doing this interview. It is 9/11, 25 years ago, those attacks occurred. And in the aftermath, we've been talking with folks. There has been a quote-unquote war on terror. In the face of the war on terror are Muslims, in particular Arab Muslims, and there seems to be an entire playbook that has been pulled out to make exceptions. And to me, it starts with surveillance, but it also may, you know, I think you alluded to this, Sarah, where folks feel quite comfortable in painting a broad brush. You know, both y'all have on head coverings, and I may tell you have to take it off, and I may say that you make me feel uncomfortable when you're wearing that. You know, things like that. Now, if I said I see somebody with a yarmulke on, that makes me feel uncomfortable. All of a sudden, you know, you might be expelled, but somebody can freely say this and have people go, yeah, you know what? Maybe we should come up with a bill or something to prevent you all from practicing or doing things that, you know, are in line with your values or religion or anything else of a sort. Folks have no problem openly speaking about banning Muslims wholesale. You know, doesn't matter if you're from Saudi Arabia or down the street, you know, it's all in the same bucket. And so the Islamophobia seems to be, you spoke a little bit to this, it's running rampant, but I don't know if people fully understand the depth of it, because oftentimes they associate Muslims with somebody who's over there and maybe not your neighbor next door. And when, you know, for me, it's a lot of Asian folks who are Muslim. It's definitely a lot of Black folks who are Muslim. It's a whole lot of folks who don't fall into this particular type of stereotype, who I think are being swept up in this type of callousness, you know, in cavalier ways in which people talk about Muslims and then by extension, Arabs and in particular Palestinians, all in the same breath as something to be, as people to be feared and punished and ostracized, versus being listened to and in exchange with.
2: Davey, there's this really upsetting study out from Pew recently, and you know, it's upsetting because it confirms what we were worried about, which is that anti-Muslim sentiment, racism, actions, views, et cetera, are higher today than they were post 9/11. And so I was just looking at those numbers. In 2026, over half of those surveyed said Islam is more likely than other religions to encourage violence. So that's 2026. In 2002, immediately following the 9/11 attacks, that number was just 25%. Right. And so it has doubled in 25 years. And it's forcing a lot of reckoning around what is the state of our country? How and why is this happening? And there, to be honest, there's some internal reflection as well around, wait, like, what do we need to do differently in terms of our outreach strategies? And that's not me accepting responsibility for people's bigotry. I am not responsible for their closed-minded views and their ignorance. But I am asking the question of, wait, like, we spent all this time trying to convince everybody that we were human just like them. And it made no difference because we were up against an anti-Muslim industry, right? Politicians from both sides of the aisle, media personalities, government agencies, and the like. And so why are we approaching this in this way? And the playbook that's been used against Arab and South Asian Muslims is not new. It's the same playbook that is used to demonize Black folks, Muslim or otherwise, undocumented folks from all backgrounds and so many other communities. And we've learned from others that, yeah, it's nice to explain that we eat this kind of food or we dress this way, but ultimately, I'm not here to soften an image of myself. I am here to be me and live my values, and your bigotry, not yours, but you know, the other side's bigotry is theirs, and we should just be naming and shaming it.
1: Can you really, well, I understand what you're saying, and Sabia, feel free to jump in as well. You know, if you don't like me, take me as I am. You know, I get that attitude, you know, and sentiment. At the same time, when there's a propaganda machine that is at work 24/7, do we have to figure out how to build bridges when they're intentionally being burnt down? I mentioned the campaign around Hakeem Jeffries Right. So you have the Palestinian sister who referred to him as a monkey for AIPAC, right? Bad choice of words. I get the sentiment. But that was all folks needed to launch an all-out campaign to say, see these people? You're yelling free Palestine and they are anti-black. And I don't think people fully understand the onslaught of information that's coming across people's phones. You know what I'm saying? With person after person after person, you know, saying, you know, two things. One, we should have voted for Kamala, and they didn't, so they deserve no sympathy. Two, we have other issues that are going on other than dealing with Palestine. And three, they're anti-black. So that's the seed that is trying to be presented. Now, when you look at these sites and you look at these people and you go to their profiles, you see they haven't said anything on human rights or anything for a long time. But now all of a sudden they're front and center waving this flag, which says to me this is a well-heeled campaign. So I'm always of the thought that people have to be intentional to make sure bridges are built, that there is no disinformation going, you know, from one side to the other and vice versa. Otherwise, you know, what you think is casual can just suddenly become, you know, embedded in your thoughts, even though that wasn't intended. The same way that some people would see video after video after video of young black people, you know, bipping cars, and the next thing you know, you're the one down at the city council cheering and saying more jails, less schools, more police, right? That's just a byproduct of us consuming things without necessarily resisting or questioning why we're seeing the images that we are. I'm just amazed to see that somebody who was on the ropes in terms of how he was being perceived is now, you know, flooding the things. And I'll say one other thing just to show you what I mean by the disinformation. The other day I attempted to respond and say, well, he is a lapdog for AIPAC, you know. And what popped up on my Facebook feed was, you need to re-edit your comments. You know, these things are being reported and yada, yada, yada. But if I said you are a laptop for care or something like that, there would be nothing to tell me to edit it down. So a public figure suddenly is above criticism. That is not by accident. That is a campaign that is designed to achieve an end. And part of that end is to have divisiveness and to remove the type of alliance that folks have formed with our Palestinian brethren, and by extension, many of our Muslim, you know, brethren as well. Sabi, you want to weigh in on some of this?
0: Yeah. I think, Davey, you bring up some really great points, you know, about like building bridges and just calling attention to the different types of hate that we've been talking about so far. You know, we started with talking about anti-Palestinian racism, talked about anti-Muslim hate, anti-Blackness. All of these exist and are rampant in the United States. And I think, you know, what this is important, it's important, it reminds us that these types of laws that we began talking with, right, this bill, these types of suppression tactics, right? This one is about criticism of Israel, right? But these types of laws, these types of repression, they set a dangerous precedent that not only affect people who want to advocate for Palestine, but it's for anyone who wants to affect any kind of social, economic, or political change. You know, today it's about people who support Palestine, but that doesn't mean that's where it ends, right? This is the kind of tactic that can easily and has been transposed to impact people who want to fight for a different kind of social change. You know, take climate change, for example. Like that's another kind of social movement that's been, you know, demonized by the media, by the right. And so these types of bills, they're just part of a larger crackdown on any kind of protest and dissent in the United States. And so if you care, if you're someone who cares about dissent, about the right to dissent and to speak freely, then you should care about, you know, what's happening to your fellow pro-Palestine activists here in the United States. And then I also just want to mention, you know, briefly, we were talking about the war on terror. You mentioned, Davey, and that today is 9/11, right? And I think it's important to just recall that the anti-Muslim, you know, nature, the war on terror policies, these were built on a foundation of hostility to the Palestine Liberation Movement. You know, like that's where these things originated from. And I mean, for those who are interested, we Palestine Legal, we put out a report a couple years ago with the Center for Constitutional Rights in February 2024 that talks about the origins of, you know, anti-terrorism law here today in the United States. And so I think all of these things that we've been talking about are so interconnected, and we're already identifying some of those ways here.
1: Yeah, definitely. Where can we find that report?
0: You can find it on Palestine Legal's website or on Center for Constitutional Rights.
1: How do we start to build bridges at a time when propaganda is trying to divide us? What are people listening right now? What would you ask them to do to make sure that we can withstand this onslaught?
2: I think one of the things is to be critical in our consumption. Using the example you just gave about Rula Jibril's comments about Hakeem Jeffries, they were offensive and inappropriate, and she has apologized. And yet the entire political apparatus has spent days and days condemning her to the point where you would think that this is that there is no redemption possible, and that this is the biggest political debate of the moment. I do agree that for many people, Palestine is not top of mind. It is not the most urgent issue. If I were to sit down and have coffee with them, I would explain that the money we are sending to Israel is part of why we have an affordability crisis in the United States. But I can't have coffee with everybody. And so what I would say is, look, people can both prioritize Palestine and they can prioritize the affordability crisis, and those things don't have to be in conflict. And still, to focus on one media commentator's incredibly terrible choice of words, for which she has repeatedly now apologized, as the debate of the moment, distracts.
1: Right. As opposed to Laura Loomer.
2: And compare this, right? So Laura Loomer has an inside track at the White House. But we spend our days, and not you, like, but we spend, right, like MSNBC, the Congressional Caucus of this, the Center for American Progress, that Center for American Progress, their CEO will retweet Laura Loomer but condemn Hassan Piker, right? And so it's that like Rula Jibril and Hassan Piker become the political debate of the moment, when we should be asking about corruption in politics. We should be asking about the affordability crisis. We should be asking about access to clean water and electricity in different parts of the United States. And so the reason I suggest that a priority is that we encourage people to be critical in their consumption of news and content is exactly this. Like, don't let MSNBC convince you that Hassan Piker is the problem. The problem is the affordability crisis in this country. The problem is the healthcare crisis in this country. The problem is that we are funding a genocide, and that is making us less and less popular all over the world. But if we just accept what we hear and see, to your point about the stereotypes about young Black men, and then how we that translates into advocacy for increased policing. But if we're critical, we can make the distinctions.
1: I know your time is short, but before I let you go, a number of Democrats voted for this bill, H.R. 4795. I think it's 39 or 40. This gives the appearance of bipartisanship. It also can be troubling if you have people who fit into certain type of demographics, whether they're in the Congressional Black Caucus, Hispanic Caucus, Progressive Caucus, you know, all these different things that one might say you should be aligned with folks who are marginalized and finding themselves under the gun. How do we reconcile ourselves with so many Democrats who are aligning themselves with folks who have unapologetically and 10 toes down have supported without fail all the type of fascist type of policies this government has put forth. If you look back during the Obama administration, right, and he was no angel, but much better than what we have. The Mitch McConnell had his people in line. They didn't cross over for anything. You know, you could have said Jesus Christ is walking on water, but if it's Obama presenting it, can't have it. So everybody stayed in line, and come hell or high water, they were not going to line themselves because they said the values of that administration are, you know, disgusting to them. How are the Democrats riding with folks who we see are like, we're trying to bring fascism and white Christian nationalism, the whole nine. We're not apologizing. We're not using euphemisms. And yet you're still walking with them over this bill. How does that happen? You want to take a step? Yeah, go ahead.
2: I was refreshing my memory about the bill in preparation for our conversation. And I was like, okay, who introduced it? Oh, a Republican and a Democrat. Unfortunately, this is the one thing that does move despite bipartisan differences, advocacy for and protection of Israel. And at the same time, I will say that what we are seeing right now is an incredible rising up of the electorate that says, neither of you represent us. And that's why we're seeing insurgent candidates and newcomers winning their races across the country. I'm speaking today in my C3 nonprofit capacity, so I can't advocate for a candidate right, and tell you who I like or don't like. But I will say that there has been a lot of quote unquote upset at the primary election results because institutional candidates are losing, and if these institutions, our legacy parties, cannot figure out how to align with their voter base, right? And say, we're going to deprioritize this and actually prioritize what Americans want us to be working on and what Americans agree with us on. We're going to continue to see them unseated. And it will take time. I am not particularly confident that we're going to have a pro-Palestine House or Senate or state legislatures next year, but we're going to have more uprising, more insurgent voices in those chambers of power. And I'm excited about that. And it's also what gives me hope on an otherwise challenging day.
1: Five California Democrats voted for this, you know, ranging from Gilbert Ray Cisneros to, you know, who else is there? Brad Sherman. I'm looking at my little list here. You know, Jimmy Panetta, Juan Vargas, you know, and then just some notable ones. Obviously, Debbie Wasserman Schultz out of Florida, who ran in an all-black district and won. Henry Collier out of Texas. You know, the list goes on. I bring this up because maybe about 30 years ago, these folks would have been like, hell yeah, we need to boycott South Africa. We need to divest from South Africa because of apartheid. Some of these folks are on board to keep the embargoes going in Cuba and things like that. I'm just wondering how, and maybe it's just me, you know, wondering aloud how they can reconcile their stances with that, with, you know, the unwillingness to boycott Israel. And I'm wondering if a lot of that has to do with the lobbying power of organizations like AIPAC or other institutions that are anti-Palestinian or pro-Israel or pro-Zionist. You know, just what do these lobbyists say? What do they do to these folks to get them to roll that way?
0: You know, Davey, I think, I don't know if this is the answer you're looking for, but just as you were talking, I think this dissonance that you're identifying is something that a lot of Americans see, right? How these same people who stand for other kinds of, you know, liberation or stood for the end of apartheid in South Africa can now stand here and take AIPAC money and just, you know, say that criticizing Israel is anti-Semitic and trying to silence Americans. And I think, you know, that just is an example of how Palestine really is the litmus test here of, you know, you can't be for the freedom of all people. You can't be for the liberation of all people without also speaking out for Palestine. And so it's really hard to believe people when they say that they are, you know, for liberation, for freedom, all these great concepts, when at the same time they turn around and try to silence anyone who tries to speak for Palestine. So I think I just, you know, wanted to leave with that kind of understanding Palestine in that context.
1: I want to thank you both for coming on, and let's get some last words. Zahra, thank you for joining us. Billow from CARE. What would you ask people to do? Is there marching orders, and how do we follow the work that you all are doing at CARE?
2: So people can follow the work that we're doing at CARE by visiting cair.com. They can also find us on every social media platform that exists. I would list them, but there are too many at this point. My request and urging of viewers and listeners is to continue to speak out. If this administration succeeds in silencing you, the next administration will not restore those rights. We saw that when we went from Bush to Obama. We saw it later when we went from Trump to Biden. And whoever comes after this version of Trump is going to be working from a much lower baseline. And even if we give them the full benefit of the doubt, they'll be rebuilding this administration's scorched earth on everything. Yeah. So speak out, assert your rights, and know that whatever you forego right now may not be around for your children.
1: Right. As you were just talking, and I appreciate that, I'm just thinking what Zabir was saying earlier, this is just a start, right? Weren't people being suppressed for saying something about Charlie Kirk? Weren't universities told that they have to put up signs in his name on their campus? You know, aren't they trying to have Charlie Kirk days and, you know, and pull you into the office and expel you or fire you if you dare question an individual who is pretty hateful? So that should just be alarming in terms of we can start off and say we're against a boycott and then all of a sudden start honing it in to individuals. You know, if I say something about Netanyahu or anybody who's in leadership in Israel, am I suddenly anti-Semitic and subjected to the same types of draconian actions taken by Canary and all those other groups that have been coming after students? And I think that's where we're at right now. It's the long term is to stifle dissent. And, you know, doing that under the guise of stopping anti-Semitism is a nice cover, but the end goal is to stop dissent, period. And that's what I think we got to watch out for. Appreciate your time, Zahra. Let me get some last words from Zabir as we get ready to wrap up as well. Anything you want to lead us with? You said this thing has got to go to the Senate. Are there people we should be hitting up in the Senate, you know, to make sure this doesn't happen? Or are two California senators, are they with this? Or are they, you know, are they going to, you know, roll with the people?
0: Right. I think with kind of just last words and about this particular bill, yeah, as I said, it is just passed in the House. It's not yet a law. And I think that's what I want to leave people with, which is that, you know, these divestment campaigns, they should continue. The students should continue to organize. And also this type of law, in our view, first of all, is unconstitutional, right? And we've seen these types of laws, anti-boycott laws, they exist in many states around the country. And so, you know, even if this were to become law, we may just see efforts challenging this type of legislation in court. So I would just say, you know, the fight continues. These types of efforts, they're meant to silence and to confuse. And I would just urge people to not let it do that job.
1: Appreciate that. How do we follow Palestine Legal?
0: Yes, you can see our work on our website, palestinelegal.org, or follow us on Instagram. We also post there regularly.
1: Zabir, Zahra, thank you for joining us. We're going to take a break here on Hard Knock Radio. We'll be right back.

we don't need faces anymore. Have you seen what they've done to our faces today? Have you seen what they've done to our poets today? Let's start with a poem off this old-ass device. The kind you sign up for in the street. It's very much like the devices that the poets we love all over the world and in America, the poets who don't get published and don't get this mic, they be on these kinds of devices. Flip phones and such. Rifat el-Arir was murdered early in this slaughter, and his last interview is available for you online. Rifat said in his last interview, "What, when they come into my house, I am a writer. What will I do, throw my marker at them? I will throw my marker at them." They bombed his house not long after, and Rifat, a poet, was one of the first people to publicly talk about October 7th. So, poets, to call yourself a poet. And Rifat wrote this not during this genocide that took him and months later his daughter and her newborn baby son. He wrote this years ago. And I think he was talking to us. If I must die, you must live, to tell my story, to sell my things, to buy a piece of cloth and some strings, make it white with a long tail, so that a child somewhere in Gaza, while looking heaven in the eye, awaiting his dad, who left in a blaze and bid no one farewell, not even his flesh, not even to himself. Sees the kite, my kite, you made, flying up above, and thinks for a moment of an angel. An angel is there, bringing back love. If I must die, let her bring hope. Let it be a tale. And he did die. The Palestinians, along with many peoples on this planet, we have a culture where martyrdom is not foreign to us. Sacrifice for our community is not foreign, nor is it a neurosis to us. So glory to the martyrs.